0: Blaise Pascal, the brilliant French mathematician, once wrote a letter in which he said, "I have made this letter longer than usual because I lack the time to make it shorter." In other words, he expressed something that many of us have learned from experience. It's harder to be brief than it is to be verbose. Think how brief God was when inspiring the Bible. 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
5: If we confess our sin, He's faithful and just to forgive us our sin and to cleanse us from what? All unrighteousness. Don't you let that devil accuse you. Don't you let that devil condemn you. I am telling you that He is faithful and just to forgive our sin and to cleanse us from all unrighteousness. You confess that sin confidently. Do it immediately. Do it specifically. You don't have to go around carrying that load of guilt. This is the wonderful thing about being a child of God.
4: Welcome to Love Worth Finding, featuring profound truth simply stated by Pastor Adrian Rogers. The formula for fellowship is a cleansed life. And in part one of the message we're going to hear today, we learned that fellowship with God begins with exposing our sin to the light. And as we just heard Pastor Rogers reveal, we must also confess our sins to God immediately, specifically, and confidently. If you have your Bible, turn now to 1 John chapter 1. We'll begin in verse 3 as Adrian Rogers gives the conclusion of a formula for fellowship.
5: Now, how do you get right with God and stay right with God? It's right here. Here's the formula for fellowship. First of all, your sin must be exposed to the light. Now notice what it says here, if we walk in the light, verse 7. Your sin must be exposed to the light. Who is the light? God is light, and in Him is no darkness at all. You just open up your life to God, and you say, Lord, is there anything in my heart and in my life that is not right with You? Now many times we don't want to do that. We hate the light because our deeds are evil, but your sin must be exposed to the light. It's a very interesting thing. Look, if you will, in verse 6. If we say, do you see that little trinity of words? If we say, look down in verse 8. If we say, do you see it? Look down in verse 10. If we say, three times, if we say, if we say, if we say. Now, what is happening is this. There are people who say one thing when the other thing is true. And John here is talking about the evolution of a lie. He says in verse 6, if we say that we have fellowship with him and walk in darkness, we lie and do not the truth. We begin, first of all, by lying to others. And then we begin to lie to ourselves. Look in verse 8, if we say we have no sin, we deceive ourselves, and the truth is not in us. If you tell other people a lie long enough, you begin to believe it. You begin to lie to yourself, and you begin to say, well, I'm really all right. I'm really not so bad. I mean, after all, it's justifiable. It was just a mistake. It was an error. Or what I'm doing is really, God doesn't frown on that, or whatever. And so you begin to alibi. You begin to excuse. You begin to call it a mistake, rename it, or whatever, and say it wasn't a sin. You begin by lying to others, verse 6. Then you begin to lie to yourself, and finally, you lie to God. Look in verse 10, if we say that we have not sinned, we make him a liar, and his word is not in us. You see, God says, that's a sin, that's wrong. God's word is speaking to you. You say, oh no, God, oh no, no, no, no. You're wrong, Lord, you're wrong. And we begin to lie to God. When you do that, you just stonewall God and you shut out the light. You just shut out the light. You lie to others, you lie to yourself, you lie to God. And therefore, you never really have that fellowship with God because you're not walking in light, you're walking in darkness. You have pulled the veil of darkness over your sin. Now, what you must do is just expose yourself to the light. Just say, here I am, Lord. Here I am. Holy Spirit of God, shine your light, the searchlight of your holiness, into my life, and let me know, Lord, if there's some sin, some wicked way in me. Search me, O God, and try me and know my heart and see if there be some wicked way in me. Just simply open yourself up to God. Now, don't be afraid to do it because this is not God's way to punish. This is God's way to bless. God wants to lead you to fellowship and God wants to lead you to joy. But so many of us just want to pull the cloak of darkness over our lives and we say, oh, we've not sinned. We deceive ourselves. We deceive others. We deceive God. But so just expose your sin to the light. Now, the light is the Holy Spirit of God. The Holy Spirit of God will point out to you that thing in your heart, in your life, that may be wrong. And he's quite capable of doing it. You don't have to go through morbid introspection, probing around in your innards, trying to find out what's wrong. The Holy Spirit of God is quite sufficient, and the Holy Spirit of God will show you if there's anything that has brought disfellowship between you and your Heavenly Father. Now, listen carefully. You need to learn the difference between Holy Spirit conviction and satanic accusation. The Holy Spirit convicts, the devil accuses. Have you got it? The Holy Spirit convicts, the devil accuses. Now, Jesus said he will convict you of sin, but he says of Satan, he is the accuser of the brethren. He accuses you before God, and he accuses you to yourself. Now, what is the difference? If you don't know the difference between Holy Spirit conviction and satanic accusation, you're going to be in deep trouble most of the time trying to have fellowship with God. Let me tell you how the Holy Spirit convicts in contradistinction to the way the devil accuses. First of all, the Holy Spirit of God will convict you legitimately. Now, what do I mean by that? I mean that the Holy Spirit of God will never convict you of any sin that's already been confessed and cleansed. Now, he'll not bring you into double jeopardy. He will not bring it up again. If, let's say that you lied to your wife and you said, oh God, I'm so sorry. I've told a lie and you confess that. And in this case, you need to confess it to your wife also. I told a lie. I'm sorry. God, forgive me. And God forgives you, whether she does or not. God forgives you. God forgives you. And that's the important thing. God forgives you and you're forgiven. Then later on, you feel dirty and guilty about that. Who brought it up again? Not God. Not God. The devil brought it up. The devil wants to accuse you to bring you into double jeopardy. Now, the devil is dirty. Remember what I told you? Before you sin, do you know what the devil says to you? Oh, go ahead and do it. You can get away with it. But after you sin, he'll say, you'll never get away with it. You'll never get away with it. Isn't he something? You see, he wants to bring up that sin that has been buried in the grave of God's forgetfulness. Don't you let him do it. The Holy Spirit will convict you legitimately only of sin that's not yet been confessed, but the devil will accuse you illegitimately of sin that's already been forgiven. Now, here's another way the Holy Spirit of God will convict you. The Holy Spirit of God not only will convict you legitimately, but he will convict you specifically. Specifically. Now, the devil will accuse you generally. If he cannot get you to dredge up some sin that's already been forgiven, he'll just try to make you feel guilty over anything or over nothing. He'll just say, you're no good. Has he ever pulled that on you? You're just no good. You're unworthy. God doesn't love you. You're just vile. You're just a sinner. You're no good. Well, you're not a sinner. You're the righteousness of God in Christ. You've been saved, redeemed, born again, made a partaker of the Holy Spirit. But the devil will just like to accuse you generally, but the Holy Spirit of God convicts you specifically. The Holy Spirit of God will tell you exactly, precisely where it is that you've gone wrong. You don't have to do it. You don't have to dig around. You don't have to probe around. You just expose yourself to the light. And the Holy Spirit, like a skilled physician, will put his finger on the sore spot and push. And he'll say, you told a lie. Or you were proud. Or you were arrogant. Or you were cruel. Or you were selfish. Or you were dishonest. Or you were lustful. Or you watched that show that you ought not to have watched. You told that lie that you ought not to have told. He will name it exactly, specifically. You see, until he puts his finger on the sore spot and tells you exactly what it is, you really will never ever have a sense of forgiveness. But when the Holy Spirit of God convicts you legitimately and specifically, then you're going to have that sense, or when you get cleansed, of wonderful cleansing and wonderful forgiveness. I'll tell you the third thing. The Holy Spirit of God will convict you redemptively. I mean by that this, that he wants to bring you back into fellowship. He wants to give you joy. He wants to bring you back. Now, accusation leads to despair. Conviction leads to confession and cleansing. Accusation drives you from

must be expressed to the Lord. Now look, if you will, in verse 9. He says here, if we confess our sin, He is faithful and just to forgive us our sins and to cleanse us from all unrighteousness. Do you see that? You see, once the Holy Spirit of God shows you what's wrong, then what do? You confess it. Now, the word confess is made up of two Greek words, homo, which means the same, homo legeo, which means to speak or to say. It means to say the same thing, to say the same thing. Even our English word confess is very similar. Con, meaning with, fess, to speak, like fess up. Say the same thing. Now, the Holy Spirit of God legitimately, specifically, redemptively says that, Adrian, is wrong in your life. Then I say what he says about it. I confess my sin. I agree with God. I don't stonewall God. I don't say I have no sin. I don't lie to others. I don't lie to myself. I don't lie to God. I agree with God. I agree with God. I express it to the Lord. I confess it. I agree with God. Do you see that? If we confess our sin, that is, if we agree with God, if we say with God what God says about it, that it is wrong, then we're getting ready for this fellowship with God. This is the confession of sin, to agree with God about that sin. There's one thing that God will not accept for sin, and that is an alibi or an excuse. Don't try to rename the sin. Don't say it's a mistake and I need to be fixed. Say it is a sin and I need to be forgiven. Now, if you will do that, then the Bible says you'll be cleansed. But now, wait a minute. How do you confess that sin? How do you do it? Let me mention three things. First of all, confess it immediately. Immediately. This is in the present tense, if we confess. That means do it right now. Don't just wait till the end of the day to confess your sin. Don't get down at the end of the day by your bed and say, now, Lord, as I look back over this day, I see I did all these things. Forgive me. That's better than nothing, but that's sure not the best way. Much less, don't just do it at the end of the week or ever so often. But do it immediately, as soon as you're aware of sin. You need to come into a place in your life where you're very sensitive to sin. You know, the most sensitive part of your body is probably your eyeball. And if you were to get a little bit of grit or sand in your eye, would you say, I'll get that out tonight? Or I'll get that out at the end of the week? No. You'd stop and you say, hey, I've got something in my eye. I need to get that out. It's bothering me. It's irritating me. You need to be that sensitive to sin to get that out of your life immediately through the day. Whenever I'm aware that I have done something that displeases the Lord, I stop immediately at that moment and say, oh, dear God, I confess that is wrong. The Holy Spirit of God put his finger on my heart and said, that's wrong. I said, you're right, Lord, that's wrong. I agree with you. Just do it right there. Now do it immediately. Now, what so many of us do is we kind of ride a spiritual roller coaster. Look up here, and I want you to see this. We're down here. We're out of fellowship with God. And then we hear somebody preach, and we go to a revival meeting, and God, the Holy Spirit, speaks to us, and we come up here, and we confess our sin, and we're right with God, and then we get out of fellowship, and we get away, and we start to go down again, and we're down here, and then somebody speaks to us, or we read the Bible or something, then we come back up here, and then we're back down here. The only problem is this, that our valleys take much more time than our peaks. We're way down here for a long time, and then we'll rise up, and then we're back down here, and then we'll rise up, and then we're back down here. Have you ever ridden that roller coaster? A lot of folks have. You know what I'm talking about. In fellowship, out of fellowship. Now, that's what they think the Christian life is. But let me tell you what the Christian life is. It is not so much riding that roller coaster. The victorious life is you're not right with God and you get right with God and you're up here. And you're going along and then a lustful thought comes in. Or then a dishonest thing comes in. Or then anger comes in. Or then pride comes in. Whatever. And you're aware that sin is there. At that point, before you go down there, and before you fail, and before you get so far away, at that moment, you confess that sin. Do it immediately. That's the way you to live victoriously. It's not that you never sin. It's not that you don't have temptations. It's not that you don't fail. But my dear friend, you do not have to go through those long valleys of despair. If we confess our sin, do it immediately. Secondly, do it specifically. Don't just pray, Lord, if I've sinned, forgive me. Aren't we all guilty of doing that? Oh, Lord, if I've sinned, forgive me. But how does the Holy Spirit of God convict you? He convicts you specifically. How do you confess? Confess specifically.
Call it by name, nail it, and name it, and it will be cleansed. Say, Lord, I told a lie. Or, Lord, I should not have read that. Or, Lord, I should not have done that. Or, Lord, I failed to do this.

0: call it by name. He says if we confess our sins, not our sin, not our sin nature, just that we somehow have failed, but if we confess our sins, do you see that? We sing that little song, count your many blessings, name them one by one, and it will surprise you what the Lord hath done. Count your many sins, name them one by one, it'll surprise you what you've done, if you'll do it. But now listen, only the sin that the Holy Spirit convicts you of that has not yet been cleansed. Anything that's in the grave of God's forgetfulness, you don't have to bring up again. God will never bring you to double jeopardy. Do it immediately. Do it specifically. Thirdly, do it confidently. Oh, I love this part. If we confess our sins, verse 9, He is what? Faithful and what? Just to forgive us our sins and to cleanse us from all unrighteousness. Now think about the words faithful and just. Did you know that if he did not do it, therefore, he would be unfaithful and unjust? Why? Why must God forgive? Can we speak of God must doing something? Yes, because Jesus died for those sins. And the Bible says in the next chapter, he is the propitiation, the satisfaction for our sins. The blood of Jesus Christ would make God unfaithful and unjust if he did not forgive you, because it is that blood that has the cleansing power. Verse 7, the blood of Jesus Christ, God's Son, does what? It cleanses from all sin. If he were to fail to forgive you, if he were to fail to cleanse you, he would be going back on the contract of Calvary. He would be dishonest. He would be unfaithful. He would be unjust. He would be a liar. He would be a crook. I can know that I know, hallelujah, praise God, that if I agree with God the Holy Spirit about my sin, if I agree with him, he is faithful and just to forgive me. Well, you say, yes, some things. Oh, no. If we confess our sin, he's faithful and just to forgive us our sin and to cleanse us from what? All. Hallelujah. All unrighteousness. Don't you let that devil accuse you. Don't you let that devil condemn you. I am telling you that he is faithful and just to forgive our sin and to cleanse us from all unrighteousness. You confess that sin confidently. Do it immediately. Do it specifically. Do it confidently. You don't have to go around carrying that load of guilt. This is the wonderful thing about being a child of God. Now, here's the third thing, and I'm finished. Not only must that sin be exposed to the light, and not only must it be expressed to the Lord, it needs to be expelled from the life. Look in chapter 2 now in verse 1 and see why John is doing this. Is John just trying to tell us, oh, it really doesn't make any difference how we sin? Oh, no. Or whether we sin? Oh, no. He says this, my little children, these things write I unto you that ye sin not. You're saying, Pastor Rogers, you're making it awful easy to get forgiven. Why, you're just making it sound like sin is of no consequence. All we have to do is just simply tell God. Just tell him, oh God, I sinned, I'm sorry. Why, it sounds to me, Pastor, it just sounds to me like that's just a license to sin. Oh no, listen, pay attention now. John says, I'm not writing these things to encourage you to sin. I am writing these things that you sin not. But if any man sin, we have an advocate with the Father, Jesus Christ the righteous. And he is the propitiation, the satisfaction for our sins. And not for ours only, but also for the sin of the whole world. What he's saying is this. My desire, my goal for you is that you live a sinless life. That's the goal. That's the aim. But if you sin, here's the way to be cleansed. Here's the way to be forgiven. John, knowing that we're not perfect and will not be till we get to heaven, holds nothing less than a perfect standard, however. Why do I love God? Why do I serve God? Well, so far as condemnation, I'll never come into condemnation, no matter how much I may sin after I get saved, if I'm truly saved. I'll still go to heaven if I'm truly saved. You say, wait a minute. That's right. If I'm truly saved, if I'm truly saved, God will carry me to the woodshed. God will chastise me. But if I'm truly saved, I'm going to heaven. Then why, Adrian, are you so careful about dealing with these day-by-day things in a practical way? Because I want fellowship with God. Because I want joy. John says, I'm writing that you might have fellowship, that you might have joy. Well, why do I therefore serve God? I'd just as soon eat dirt as to willingly sin. Why? Listen, the three reasons why anybody would serve God. A slave serves because he has to. An employee serves because he needs to. A son serves because he wants to. I'm all three. I am a slave, I'm a servant, and I'm a son. And I serve him because I have to, because I need to, but most of all, because I want to. He's done so much for me. And so, this is not an inducement to sin, it's an inducement not to sin. These things write unto you, that you sin not. But isn't this a wonderful salvation? I mean, really, isn't it? Isn't it wonderful to know that he forgives our sins judicially and never again will sin be brought up against us to send us to hell? But then as a son, in order that we might have fellowship with us, he tells us if our sin will be exposed to the light, if our sin will be expressed to the Lord, it can be expelled from the life. That's wonderful. Today, there's only one way to have this wonderful salvation. And it is to receive Jesus Christ as your personal Savior and Lord. You don't become a Christian by joining a church or getting baptized, by giving your money, by keeping the Ten Commandments, or by obeying the Golden Rule. None of these nor all of these can save. Salvation is the gift of God. The minute you receive Jesus Christ as your personal Savior and Lord, every sin is put beneath His blood. And you are forgiven and cleansed and made whiter than the driven snow the moment you receive Christ. Your sin debt is paid for by what Jesus did on the cross. And God comes into your heart and He gives you a new nature. And heaven becomes your home the minute you receive Christ. The Bible says, believe on the Lord Jesus Christ and thou shalt be saved. That doesn't mean intellectual belief alone. That word believe means trust. Trust Christ. And you'll be saved. And the same Jesus that saved me as a young teenage boy is the Jesus who will save you. And the same Jesus who has kept me all these years is the Jesus who will keep you. And the same Jesus that thrills my heart is the one who will thrill you. Oh, if I could do it for you today, if I could make that decision for you, I would, but I cannot. I've preached as best I know how, but nobody can make that decision for you. You must receive Christ. You must do it. And if you'll receive Him, He'll come into your heart and save you. Let's pray together. Father God, thank You for Your Word. What a blessing. And Lord, I just pray that You draw many people to Yourself. In Jesus' name, amen.
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1: As I read this story and reread it, I could see Moses playing the part of me. And as God says, check, Moses says, well, I got another move up my sleeve. Perhaps he'll accept this one. And God says, check again. So Moses comes up with a third. Let's call this one the excuse or the attitude of inability. I may go in there. I may tell them that I have met with God and his name for us is Yahweh, the existent one. And what if they look at me and say, well, so what? We're still not going to follow you. And let's face it, for 40 years, I've been tending sheep. I haven't even been around people.
2: Today on Wisdom for the Heart, Stephen Davey continues our journey through the life of Moses. In our last message, Stephen took us to the desert with Moses. Today, the story takes a remarkable turn. After 40 years in obscurity, God appears to Moses in a burning bush, and he calls Moses to lead Israel out of Egypt. Moses doesn't say yes. He offers excuse after excuse. He feels insignificant, ignorant, unable, inadequate. And finally, he just asks God to send somebody else. You may have used these same excuses. Well, Stephen shows how God answers every one of them.
1: It's interesting. I believe it was D.L. Moody who originated the thought that for 40 years, Moses thought that he was somebody. For the next 40 years in the desert of Midian, he would discover that he was nobody. And then in the next 40 years, the final 40 years of his life, he would learn that God could make somebody out of nobody. Well, he is about to receive a call. Let's pick it up at chapter 3, verse 1. Moses was pasturing the flock of Jethro, his father-in-law, the priest of Midian. And he led the flock to the west side of the wilderness, and he came to Horeb, the mountain of God. And the angel of the Lord appeared to him in a blazing fire from the midst of a bush. And Moses looked, and behold, the bush was burning with fire, yet the bush was not consumed. So Moses said, I kind of chuckle when I hear his response because it leaves out perhaps how he was feeling, his eyes popping wide, his mouth dropping open. I must turn aside now and see this marvelous sight, why the bush is not burned up. When the Lord saw that he turned aside to look, God called to him from the midst of the bush and said, Moses, Moses. And he said, here I am. God said, do not come near here. Remove your sandals from your feet, for the place on which you are standing is holy ground. He said also, I am the God of your father, the God of Abraham, the God of Isaac, and the God of Jacob. And then Moses hid his face, for he was afraid to look at God. And the Lord said, I have seen the affliction of my people who are in Egypt, and have given heed to their cry because of their taskmasters, for I am aware of their suffering. The Israelites didn't know that. They thought God had abandoned them, but he said, I was watching all the while. So I have come down to deliver them from the power of the Egyptians and to bring them up from that land to a good and spacious land, to a land flowing with milk and honey, to the place of the Canaanite and the Hittite and the Amorite, the Perizzite and the Hivite and the Jebusite. And now, behold, the cry of the sons of Israel has come to me. Furthermore, I have seen the oppression with which the Egyptians are oppressing them. And let me stop right here before we get any further. If you have notes, I suggest you pull them out, because we're about to enter the call of Moses and the excuses that he will give to God in telling God that he isn't the one for the job. They are the same excuses, ladies and gentlemen, that you and I use as well. I believe the church is filled with people who have heard the call of God, that imperceptible, that inaudible voice ministering to their spirit and saying, I want you to do this. I want you to minister here. I want you to serve there. I want you to speak my name there in that corporation or there in the neighborhood. I want you to become my representative. And we all give one of five, perhaps several, reasons why we say no to God. And Moses becomes a classic illustration of an individual who had received a call from God, but yet refused or tried. I want to give you the first excuse before we even read any further. It is the excuse or the attitude of insignificance. Look at verse 10. Therefore, God says to Moses, come now, and I will send you to Pharaoh so that you may bring my people, the sons of Israel, out of Egypt. And here's the point where we would think that Moses would jump as if he had been waiting for 40 years. I knew 40 years ago that I was the man for the job. And finally, you've come to me. I'm ready. What does he say? Moses said to God, who am I? Who am I that I should go to Pharaoh, that I should bring the sons of Israel out of Egypt? And you ought to mark in the margin of your mind whenever you read this passage, I believe that God probably spoke under his breath. That's exactly what I wanted to hear. That's wonderful. I think if Moses had responded, well, Lord, it's about time you called me. I am the man for the job. God would have probably said 40 more years in the desert. No, because Moses responded with this thought, I think God was pleased, but yet God would not let him be excused. He says, who am I? Now, after 40 years, I realize my insignificance. I realize the fact that I am perhaps not to appoint myself, but I am to be appointed by God for this task. Who am I that I should go to Pharaoh? Have you ever had the opportunity of having someone come to you and ask you, perhaps to serve in some way, and the first thought that goes through your mind is, I wonder why they asked me? Perhaps you have been in that corporation and God has placed you in the hallway of a man who needs Christ, and you sense God's Spirit saying, I want you to be the one to witness for me on the job. Have you ever thought, who am I? I want you to notice what God says in response. His response is basically, I am with you. His response is, certainly, verse 12, I will be with you, and this shall be the sign to you that it is I who have sent you. When you've brought the people out of Egypt, you shall worship God at this mountain. God didn't say, shame on you, Moses. What a poor self-image. Why, I don't want you to ever say anything like that again. Pull yourself up. You're somebody. Well, we are significant in Jesus Christ and who he is, but in terms of ministry, our efforts in our flesh are totally insignificant unless God is with us. God says, I know who you are, and I'm not necessarily looking for a dynamo to go to Egypt. I'm looking for a dependent disciple to approach Pharaoh. So Moses, knowing that he can't get around that one, comes back with a second one. We'll call this the excuse of ignorance. Perhaps you've used this one as well. Verse 13, then Moses said to God, I'm going to the sons of Israel, and I shall say to them, the God of your fathers has sent me to you. Now they may say to me, what is his name? What shall I say? In other words, Moses is saying, I don't have all the answers. I don't know what to say. And what, Lord, should I say if they come back and ask me this or that? I haven't been schooled. I don't know all that I'm supposed to say. I don't have all the answers. Have you ever thought when God impressed you to get involved in something or speak something, the first thing that runs through your mind, uh-oh, I could get boxed in not knowing what to say. So I'd better just keep quiet. I think Moses thought this one would make sense and perhaps get God off his back, in effect. But I want you to notice what God said. Verse 14. God said to Moses, let me summarize it. I'll give you the answers as you learn to know me. God said to Moses, verse 14, I am who I am. Thus you shall say to the sons of Israel, I am has sent you. I am, the word Yahweh or the name Yahweh comes from the verb hava, which means to be. He is saying, I am simply the existent God. That is a characteristic or an attribute of himself that he is revealing in a sense for the very first time to anyone on planet Earth. He is in effect telling Moses, I don't want you to necessarily know all the answers. I want you to know me. You see, the basis for Moses' ministry is not knowing all the answers, but knowing God. The basis for any ministry that you or I may have is not based on the fact that we've got it all mapped out. We've got all the answers. No, it is that you and I know God. And how do I get to know God? It's interesting that Jesus Christ, in fact, turn to John chapter 8, verse 24, refers to himself with exactly the same Greek word that's translated in the Old Testament Septuagint. John chapter 8, verse 24. Start with verse 20. 2. Therefore the Jews were saying, surely he will not kill himself, will he? Since he says, where am I going? Where I am going, you cannot come. Jesus was saying to them, you are from below, I am from above. You are of this world, I am not of this world. I said therefore to you that you shall die in your sins, for unless you believe that I am, the word he, it should be italicized in your translation, it's implied. He says, unless you believe that I am the existent one. It's the same word that God used. It could be translated back into the Old Testament, I am, Yahweh. You want to know how you get to know God? By spending life, or spending time studying and getting to know the life of Jesus Christ. You know, wouldn't it be interesting if we had candidates for ministry and instead of giving them all of the answers and all of the methods and all of the programs, we gave them a plan that would enable them on a deeper level to get to know Jesus Christ. You know, I believe there is so much failure in ministry. I believe it's because you and I know very little about Him. And we know so much about what we are about. God told Moses out there, when Moses said, God, I don't know all the answers, God said, I want to reveal myself to you because I want you to get to know that I am the existent God. I am eternal. And as you get to know me, I will give you the answers. I will direct your path in ministry. Note what he says furthermore, verse 15, thus you shall say to the sons of Israel, the Lord, the God of your fathers, the God of Abraham, the God of Isaac and of Jacob has sent me to you. This is my name forever, and this is my memorial name to all generations. Go, gather the elders of Israel together and say to them exactly what I've told you. Verse 17, so I said, I will bring you up and out of the affliction of Egypt to the land of the Canaanite and the Hittite and all of the other ites, to a land flowing with milk and honey. And they will pay heed to what you say. Why? Because you come in with all authority? No, because you come in with the authority of my name. Then they will heed. You say to them, the Lord, the God of the Hebrews, has met with us. So now please let us go a 3 days journey into the wilderness so that we may sacrifice to the Lord our God. Verse 19, but I know that the king of Egypt will not permit you to go except under compulsion. So I will stretch out my hand and strike Egypt with all my miracles, which I shall do in the midst of it. And after that, he will let you go. By this time, I think Moses is getting rather nervous. I think perhaps to him, sheep have never looked better. He's probably dancing about on his bare feet. The sand is getting hot, and he's thinking, now, wait a second. I can't get out of this. I've told him I'm ignorant. I told him I'm insignificant. And yet he has come back with exactly the solution so that I will still be the individual to minister for him. What can I say next? I have mentioned to you on past occasions one of the most delightful ladies in my life, my grandmother, and I am hoping, and she is planning to be with us on our anniversary Sunday. Perhaps I've mentioned in the past one of the things that she taught my three brothers and I as we were growing up in the service center where my parents ministered. She taught us all how to play the game of chess. We had a name for her called Granny. I don't know if you have ever called your grandmother Granny. It's kind of a term of affection. But don't let her name fool you. She was really vicious when it came to the game of chess. It wouldn't be long before the game turned into a chase. I was running with my king, and she was chasing me with all of her pieces still intact. And sooner or later, I would hear her little voice as she looked over at me through her glasses, as she would say, check. And you know how you can take your king and exchange it for the castle? You know that little move? Any chess players here? You know how you can change him when the heat's on? You're only supposed to do that once. We'd bargain for 6 or 7 times, you know, keep switching that thing back and forth. After a while, we'd hear her say again, check. Finally, after all of the finagling and all of the moving and doing all those little moves, we thought we could get out of checkmate. Sooner or later, we'd see her grin and she'd say, checkmate. I learned to love and hate that woman all at the same time. As I read this story and reread it, I could see Moses playing the part of me. He's dancing about trying to avoid God saying, checkmate. And as God says, check, Moses says, well, I got another move up my sleeve. Perhaps he'll accept this one. And God says, check again. So Moses comes up with a third. Let's call this one the excuse or the attitude of inability. Let's just tell him downright, I'm unable. I'm not only unqualified, I'm not only ignorant, I'm unable. Look at chapter 4, verse 1. Then Moses answered and said, well, what if they will not believe me or listen to what I say? For they may say the Lord has not appeared to you. In other words, what Moses is saying is, they may deny my leadership. I may go in there, I may tell them that I have met with God, and his name for us is Yahweh, the existent one. And what if they look at me and say, well, so what? We're still not going to follow you. And let's face it, for 40 years I've been tending sheep. I haven't even been around people. I'm totally unable for this job. But I love God's response. In fact, his response is lengthy at this point. Because I really believe, ladies and gentlemen, like Moses, you and I come back with this. We are unable. I can't do that. Me? There's no chance. No possibility. It's not in me. God will come back and instruct Moses in a very profound way. Look at verse 2. And the Lord said to him, what is that in your hand? And Moses looks at it and he says, it's a staff. And God said, throw it on the ground. So he threw it on the ground. And it became a serpent. And Moses fled from it. Now, implied in this was evidently a poisonous viper. Otherwise, Moses, who knew animals well, would not flee. So here his staff, perhaps 6 feet in length or in height, he throws it down and it becomes a poisonous viper. And you see Moses barefoot taking off across the desert, running. And God says, in effect, stop, come back. Verse 4, stretch out your hand and grasp it by the tail. I think Moses is probably wondering if God knows much about animals. Because I would imagine if you grab a snake, you grab it by the head. So it can't bite. Not the tail, so that it can turn around and strike. See, that was part of the act of faith. That was part of God revealing to Moses his power over nature. Moses, I want you to grab that snake by the tail. Put yourself there. I have tried to picture this in my mind, and I think Moses spent an hour trying to work his way around that snake. Till finally, he lunges for the tail, and he grabs it, and he closes his eyes. Perhaps shrieking with fear, and all of a sudden it feels hard. The text tells us that it had turned back into a staff. Verse 5, you see, Moses, this has been done that they may believe that the Lord, the God of your fathers, the God of Abraham, the God of Isaac, the God of Jacob, has appeared to you. This is undeniable. You throw your rod down, if any of them get wise. I'll let it turn into a viper, and you just casually walk over and bend down and pick it up by the tail. That'll impress them. Moses still isn't convinced. So God says in verse 6, put your hand into your bosom, right inside your cloak. And he put his hand into his bosom, and when he took it out, behold, his hand was white or leprous like snow. And Moses perhaps was horrified. And God, not taking too much time, lest he have a heart attack, says, well, just put it back in your bosom again. And when he took it out, behold, verse 7, it was restored like the rest of his flesh. And it shall come about, verse 8, if they don't believe you or heed the witness of the first sign, that they may believe the witness of the last sign. Well, Moses is thinking, this is wonderful. I've got authority and I have power, but is it really enough? And I want you to note the third sign. This is significant. It shall be, verse 9, if they won't believe these two signs or heed what you say, then you shall take some water from the Nile and pour it on the dry ground. And the water which you take from the Nile will become blood on the dry ground. Now, this really isn't any more amazing than the first two. When you think about it, it takes about the same amount of power, I imagine, if we could calibrate the amount of power to turn a serpent into a rod and a rod into a serpent as it would to turn water into blood. What's the point? The point is that the chief god of the Egyptian was what? The Nile god. This was the most powerful god in Egypt's pantheon. And God was in effect showing Moses that I have authority over the most powerful god in Egypt. You take water from the Nile god and I'll turn it into blood. But I think there's something else here. Perhaps it's because the children of Israel had been in Egypt for over 400 years and had been impressed by the magnificence of Egypt. Perhaps they were beginning to wonder, is this god more powerful than the Elohim of Abraham, Isaac, and Jacob? Can he really pull this Exodus off? I think this sign was not for Moses. I think this sign was for the people of Israel to recognize that Yahweh was the most powerful God in all the land. Moses said, Lord, I'm unable of pulling this off. And God says, in effect, I will empower you. Let's take a look at the fourth. We'll call this the excuse of inadequacy. Chapter 4, verse 10. We need to hurry. Then Moses said to the Lord, "Please, Lord, I've never been eloquent, neither recently nor in time past, nor since thou hast spoken to thy servant, for I am slow," or literally heavy of speech and heavy of tongue. It's a possibility, and some commentators think, that Moses stuttered, that Moses had difficulty getting his words out. And so Moses pulls this one out. This is the big one. You know, God wants me to go and speak to Pharaoh. Lord, do you remember that I stutter? Do you recognize the fact that I am slow of speech? I have never been eloquent. Now you'll have to find somebody else. And God says in verse 11, look at what he says. The Lord said to him, verse 11, "Who has made man's mouth? Or who makes him dumb or deaf or seeing or blind? Is it not I, the Lord? Now then go, and I, even I, will be with your mouth and teach you what you are to say." In other words, I'm not going to correct perhaps the speech problem, but I will overshadow your efforts. I'll overshadow that bumbling, that thought of you standing before the Pharaoh and not being able to get those words out. I'll overshadow that. You just go, and I'll be glorified in your availability, not your ability. See, ladies and gentlemen, we have the idea that God is looking for people with the impressive resume spiritually, with all of the qualifications, A, B, C, D. We have that mentality because we're so used to this in society. And we would think that if God is seeking out people to serve him, he wants a resume. See, in Acts chapter 6, that little church that had just exploded into existence had a problem, had all kinds of money, because they were selling land as need be, and they were to give that money to widows, and yet some of the widows were being overlooked. And so the Holy Spirit impressed the apostles. Let's choose out men to make sure the widows get the money. Who would you choose? Well, where are the accountants in the church? Where are people who work with money? No. Choose out from among you men full of the Holy Spirit. The implication is men who are empty of themselves and filled with the presence of the Spirit of God. Jesus Christ comes to planet Earth, and he's to choose 12 people to introduce his kingdom program to planet Earth. Where would you go? Well, I'd go choose 12 of the most brilliant graduates of the rabbinical school. And yet he overlooks it. He bypasses it, and he goes and chooses 12 unlearned men. Why? He doesn't need eloquence. He doesn't need the impressive qualifications. He needs men and women who are dependent, who are available, who are filled with the Spirit of God's control. So God says, Moses, in effect, did you forget I made your mouth that way? Did you forget that I created that particular impediment? Did you forget that in my design you were wired that way? So, what will you say now, Moses? This is what I'll call an attitude of irreverence. But he said, please, Lord, send the message by whomever thou wilt. We could translate it, please, Lord, send it by somebody else. In other words, Moses is saying, I'm through playing. I don't want to hear checkmate. I'm going to knock the pieces over and I'm going to get up and leave. And God, I want you to choose somebody else because I'm simply saying to you, no. God, in effect, responded after encouraging him with the presence of Aaron, who would turn out to be a problem later. God basically said, Moses, I didn't call anybody else. I didn't ask someone else. I asked you. Ladies and gentlemen, the truth of the matter is that when you hear the Spirit of God witnessing to your spirit that you are to be involved, you are to serve, you are to speak, you're the one he's calling. Nobody else. In that particular courtroom where you have been placed, that residence, that occupation, that ministry, you're his plan. You say, have I really been issued a call? Would you turn to Matthew, please, with me? Matthew chapter 28. And I want to show you how this call fits perfectly with all of the excuses that Moses used in trying to deny the ministry God wanted for him. You say, well, I'm insignificant, Lord. He says, all authority has been given to me. And in effect, in Acts, he will say, I give you that authority. I transfer the authority of myself to you. Insignificant? Of yourself, yes. But I have given you a dose, all you need, of my authority for ministry. You say, I don't have the credentials. Right, you don't. Verse 19, so go in the name of the Father and the Son and the Holy Spirit. You say, I don't know what to say. All you need to do, verse 20, is to teach them to observe all that I have commanded you. That's it. Lord, would you send somebody else? Lo, I am with you always. Let me apply this quickly, two ways. From the life of Moses, we can discern at least two wonderful things about the call of God. Number one, your past doesn't handicap God's power. Moses perhaps could have made reference to the fact that he was a fugitive. It didn't handicap the power of God in his life. No matter what kind of past you have come from, in the body of Christ and by the cleansing of his blood, you can be an ambassador. Number two, your inadequacy doesn't hinder God's performance. We have far too much of the charisma today in the church. We have far too much personality. We have far too much energy in the flesh. Impressive things, impressive people. I wonder if God is searching today in our fellowship for those who will understand, apart from him, I am nothing. The abilities, well, they're not all there, but I will be available. I believe, ladies and gentlemen, that the church is filled with people who have heard the call to ministry, a call to purity, a call to a life of faith, a call to a life of distinction, but who in effect have said, not me. I would suggest that, ladies and gentlemen, before you play any further, that you simply, as we would do in the game of chess, take your king and just lay him over as a symbol of surrender. It is by that surrender that you and I can hope and pray to impact our generation for Jesus Christ. People who are not being impacted because we are denying the call with one of these excuses. I'm unable, not qualified. I'm insignificant. I'm not eloquent. Use somebody else. What a wonderful thing to know that God would use Moses as Moses finally surrendered to the plan of God.
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0: The next time you fear the future, rejoice in the Lord's sovereignty. Rejoice in what He has accomplished. Rejoice that He is able to do what you cannot do. This is Max Lucado. Fill your mind with thoughts of God. He is the Creator who is blessed forever, Romans 1:25. He is the same yesterday, today, and forever, Hebrews 13:8. His years will never end, Psalm 102:27. He is King, Supreme Ruler, Absolute Monarch, and Overlord of all history. An arch of His eyebrow and a million angels will pivot and salute. Every throne is a footstool to His. Every crown is papier-mâché next to His. He consults no advisors. He needs no Congress. He reports to no one. He is in charge. Sovereignty gives the saint the inside track to peace. Others see the problem of the world and wring their hands. We see the problems of the world and bend our knees. This is Max Lucado.
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3: "You're good at playing the guitar," I said to a new friend at church. "Thanks," he said. "That's my ministry." I didn't know what that was or how someone got a ministry. But my friend was simply using the musical ability he'd been given to serve others. When I later discovered that one of my gifts was exhortation or encouragement, I was a bit disappointed. It felt too plain. But soon I realized that as the care leader of our small group, I delighted in writing encouraging notes or calling our members. I'd been using one of my spiritual gifts without even knowing it. As believers in Jesus, we're each given spiritual gifts to serve in the church. Sometimes we don't know what they are, so we simply serve where there's need. The Holy Spirit will do the rest. Just as our human body has many parts with different functions, in Christ, we, though many, form one body, and each member belongs to all the others. We have different gifts according to the grace given to each of us. Teaching, encouraging, giving, and showing mercy are just some of the spiritual gifts mentioned in the passage from the book of Romans. Whatever spiritual gifts the Holy Spirit entrusts us with, let's use them to serve others in the church, the body of Christ. Today's encouragement was provided by Our Daily Bread Ministry.

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Are you disappointed tonight, perhaps because you feel the Lord didn't give you what you wanted or needed or desired? Well, there's a verse of scripture that I think puts things in perspective. Sometimes we get disappointed because we didn't get all the blessings we wanted. And may I say that there's a secret to God's provision and blessing to each and every one of us. Psalm 37:4 puts it this way. Delight thyself also in the Lord, and he shall give thee the desires of thine heart. But I think the secret is to delight ourselves in the Lord. Too often we become delightful with all the world's material things, and that's the only thing that matters. Oh, may our prayer be, Father, author and giver of life, to believe in you is to accept life with all of its potential and hope and happiness. Thank you for your peace. Music Till Dawn continues.

0: I'm Bryce Johnson with this Unpacking It Sports and Faith Minute. Former NFL center Joe Hawley once made headlines by giving away most of his possessions in order to embrace a minimalist lifestyle. Though we may not want to do exactly what he did, Hawley's story can inspire us to take inventory of our own lives. Most of us probably have way too much stuff, and oftentimes we like to chase the next thing we can buy to add to our possessions. Although these things aren't necessarily bad, all too often they consume us, and we end up being focused on the wrong stuff. The Bible says, wherever your treasure is, there the desires of your heart will also be. In other words, when our hearts are focused on God, we care about what He can. But the charade won't last unless there are clear results on the field. Today, as we follow Jesus, let's not only talk the talk, but truly walk the talk. And then there will be fruit in our lives. I'm Bryce Johnson, and you can unpack that. For more, go to thesportsdevotional.com.
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welcome to this segment of Music Till Dawn. Nice to have you with us. And I trust that the music will be a blessing to you during this half hour. Here's a verse from Helen Steiner Rice that's entitled, Quit Supposing. It's kind of neat. Don't start your day by supposing that trouble is just ahead. It's better to stop supposing and start with a prayer instead. And make it a prayer of thanksgiving for the wonderful things God has wrought, like the beautiful sunrise and sunset, God's gifts that are free and not bought. For what is the use of supposing the dire things that could happen to you and worry about some misfortune that seldom, if ever, comes true? But instead of just idle supposing, step forward to meet each new day, secure in the knowledge God's near you to lead you each step of the way. For supposing the worst things will happen only helps to make them come true. And you darken the bright, happy moments that the dear Lord has given to you. So if you desire to be happy and get rid of the misery of dread, just give up supposing the worst things and look for the best things instead. From the pen of Helen Steiner Rice, this is Music Till Dawn.

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Music Till Dawn. Vic Elias and your host tonight. And I always enjoy sharing verses or maybe a poem or two, something that would brighten your pathway. We often see a candle, lit and the glow of light that surrounds it. With that thought, I'd like to share a little verse with you entitled, Like a Candle. Oh, please, let me be like a candle, dear Lord, quietly shedding a light, perhaps in a limited sphere, unsung, but making the pathway bright for someone who happens to come my way, needing a bit of cheer, then letting them go with a heart that's light to quiet another's fear. Oh, let me be like a candle, dear Lord, for all my earthly stay, just giving myself that somebody lost may see you and find the way. From the pen of Alice Hanchey Mortensen, this is Music Till Dawn.

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Music Till Dawn for our late hour listeners here on VCY America. Alice Hanshee Mortensen wrote this poem as she reflected on the waning years of her life. It's entitled Growing Old. Oh, may I not, as I grow old, be selfish and demanding? But may I look at youth today with love and understanding. May I remember they're the ones God made to carry on the principles of faith and love long after we are gone. May I not let my aches and pains of growing old confound me so much that I complain till it's no joy to be around me. May I reach out in sympathy to those who are in sorrow, reminding them though sorrow comes, there'll be a bright tomorrow. And in the meantime, let me live with thanks for blessings given, just cheering others every day upon my way to heaven. Music Till Dawn.

0: I'm Bryce Johnson with this Unpacking It Sports and Faith Minute. In sports, if you're going to talk the talk, you better be able to walk the walk. Nobody pays attention to what you say if you don't back up your words with action on the field or court. As followers of Jesus, we unfortunately sometimes stop at talking the talk and struggle when it comes to our walk lining up. We may know the right spiritual things to say, but our actions are in opposition to our words. On the surface, we may sound good, but deep down, our lack of obedience to God prevents us from walking out what we proclaim. In 1 John 2:4, it says, "Whoever says, 'I know him,' but does not keep his commandments is a liar, and the truth is not in him." A player can talk for a while, but the charade won't last unless there are clear results on the field. Today, as we follow Jesus, let's not only talk the talk, but truly walk the talk, and then there will be fruit in our lives. I'm Bryce Johnson, and you can unpack that. For more, go to thesportsdevotional.com.
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Music till dawn throughout the night. Vic Elias and your host here, welcoming you to this segment. Share with us the words of this song. Our God, our help in ages past, our hope for years to come, our shelter from the stormy blast, and our eternal home. Under the shadow of thy throne, thy saints have dwelt secure. Sufficient is thine arm alone, and our defense is sure. 1,000 ages in thy sight are like an evening gone, short as the watch that ends the night before the rising sun. Our God, our help in ages past, our hope for years to come, be thou our guard when trouble comes, and our eternal home. Music till dawn.

0: Back to Genesis with Dr. John Morris, scientist and author at the Institute for Creation Research. Dr. Morris, why is the ocean salty?
1: Chris, salt is added to the ocean on a daily basis as rain falls on the land surface, dissolving salt, which then gets into the rivers and ultimately to the ocean. And we can measure how much salt is carried in the rivers. We also know how much salt is in the ocean. A simple division of the amount of salt by the rate at which it's added shows us that the age of the Earth's oceans is far too young to have allowed for evolution, because evolution assumes that life evolved in the salty sea long ago. But if the oceans were old, they would already be so choked with salt that life would be impossible. You see, Chris, the direct scientific observations do not support the evolution idea. They do support recent creation, and that's the recent creation we read about when we go back to Genesis.
0: For free information on creation, visit us on the web at www.icr.org.
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with that unique theme, we come to you with another segment of music here on Music Till Dawn. My name is Vic Elias, and I'm glad to have you with us on this musical journey. Throughout the night, every night, here on VCY America. It's so good to hear from many of you who take the time to drop us a card or letter. And if you'd like to write to us, simply write Music Till Dawn, 3434 West Kilbourne Avenue, Milwaukee, Wisconsin, 53208. Once again, that address is Music Till Dawn, 3434 West Kilbourne Avenue, Milwaukee, 53208. It's always good to hear from our listeners. You know, there are times when some folk have doubts and fears and frustrations. When the question is, will the Lord really accept me with all of my wrongdoings and frailties and imperfections? Well, John 6:37 puts it this way. All that the Father giveth me shall come to me, and him that cometh to me I will in no wise cast out. May our prayer be, Father, remind us why we are the objects of your constant love and care. Music Till Dawn continues.

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this segment of Music Till Dawn. The King of Love, my shepherd is, whose goodness faileth never. I nothing lack if I am his, and he is mine forever. Where streams of living water flow, my ransomed soul he leadeth. And where the verdant pastures grow, with food celestial feedeth. Perverse and foolish oft I stray, but yet in love he sought me, and on his shoulder gently laid, and home rejoicing brought me. In death's dark vale, I fear no ill, with thee, dear Lord, beside me. Thy rod and staff, my comfort still, thy cross before to guide me. Music Till Dawn.

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3: According to the CDC, one death occurs in the United States every 10 seconds. By the time this spot is over, six people will have been ushered into eternity. Virtually every one of these individuals began their day not knowing it would be their last. The Epistle of James reminds us that life is but a vapor. It's here just a short time and then vanishes away. The writer of Hebrews also tells us that it is appointed unto men once to die, but after this the judgment. Do you know where you will spend eternity? Have you placed your trust in Jesus Christ as your Savior? The Bible says that Jesus is the only way of salvation. Now, if you were one of the six people to die this minute, would you be rejoicing in the presence of the Savior in heaven, or would you be facing a Christless eternity in hell? You may not have any warning that your life is about to be over. Don't delay. Today is the day of salvation. 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A message from VCY America.

Music Till Dawn comes to you throughout the night across the nation on the VCY America Radio Network. And tonight we share another segment of music along with a verse from the pen of Helen Steiner Rice. A friend is a gift from God. Among the great and glorious gifts our Heavenly Father sends is the gift of understanding that we have in loving friends. For in this world of trouble that is filled with anxious care, everybody needs a friend with whom they're free to share the little secret heartaches that lay heavy on their mind. Not just a mere acquaintance, but someone who's just our kind. For somehow in the generous heart of loving, faithful friends, the Lord, in His charity and wisdom, always sends a sense of understanding and the power of perception, and mixes these fine qualities with kindness and affection. So when we need some sympathy or just a friendly hand to touch, or an ear that listens tenderly and speaks words that mean so much, we seek our true and trusted friend in the knowledge that we'll find a heart that's sympathetic and an understanding mind. And often just a word, there seems to be a union. Our thoughts and kindred feelings, for God gives true friends communion. Helen Steiner Rice. On VCY America, this is Music Till Dawn.

0: Hi, I'm Johnny Erickson Tata. And although Carrie is only in her 20s, she has to use a parking placard due to her condition called complex regional pain syndrome. Often she receives suspicious looks as she exits her car. One day a young man approached her and said, "You can walk, so what are you doing with a handicap placard?" Now, this is where the story takes an unexpected turn. Carrie, with a smile, stuck out her hand and replied, "Hi, my name is Carrie. What's yours?" The guy began fumbling for words, a little taken aback. And Carrie explained, "You know, I'd rather we know each other's names before I talk to you about my disability." Lowering his head, he mumbled, "I'm sorry," and walked away. Proverbs 15, verse 1 says that a gentle answer turns away wrath. Something wise to remember, especially in our culture where there is so much anger. Always, always give gentle answers.
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Music Till Dawn continues here on VCY America. My name is Vic Eliason, and it's my privilege to join you every night here and to share words and thoughts and music, just to kind of share the companionship of beautiful, sacred song. Norma Helgerson has framed a poem basically around some inspiration from 1 Corinthians 15:57, which says, "But thanks be unto God, which giveth us the victory through our Lord Jesus Christ." Her poem is entitled, "No Trial is Too Great." No trial is too great, O Lord, when Thou art by my side. I only need lean hard on Thee, and in Thy love abide. Thy constant peace and presence fills each lonely place, and in the valley I'm upheld by Thy abounding grace. Thou, who through resurrection power removed death's bitter sting, can in this present trial teach my heart to sing." From the pen of Norma Helgerson, "No Trial is Too Great." Tonight on Music Till Dawn.

0: I'm Bryce Johnson with this Unpacking It Sports and Faith Minute. In sports, if you're going to talk the talk, you better be able to walk the walk. Nobody pays attention to what you say if you don't back up your words with action on the field or court. As followers of Jesus, we unfortunately sometimes stop at talking the talk and struggle when it comes to our walk lining up. We may know the right spiritual things to say, but our actions are in opposition to our words. On the surface, we may sound good, but deep down, our lack of obedience to God prevents us from walking out what we proclaim. In 1 John 2:4, it says, "Whoever says, 'I know him,' but does not keep his commandments is a liar, and the truth is not in him." A player can talk for a while, but the charade won't last unless there are clear results on the field. Today, as we follow Jesus, let's not only talk the talk, but truly walk the talk, and then there will be fruit in our lives. I'm Bryce Johnson, and you can unpack that. For more, go to thesportsdevotional.com.
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Music Till Dawn continues throughout the night here on the VCY America Network. I share with you this poem from Norma Helgerson. It's called Stepping Stones. We thank you, Lord, for stepping stones along the path of life, which keep our feet from sinking in the mire of sin and strife. In tenderness, you placed them, that we might firmly stand, supported by your love and grace, and strengthened by your hand. Each trial is a stepping stone, which draws us close to thee. Though some would call them stumbling blocks and struggle to be free, Lord, make us yielded, that we may in each affliction trace the wonder of your perfect plan, the glory of your grace. Music Till Dawn.

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7: 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That's the science. 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

Music Until Dawn continues, and I'm so glad that you tuned our way. Hope that some of the songs you hear tonight might be a blessing to you. Here's a verse from Alice Mortensen's pen in her later years. It's entitled, He Holds My Hand. He holds my hand, my loving Heavenly Father. He leads me on and firmly holds my hand and leads me safely through the troubled waters, through paths of pain I do not understand. But I will trust Him through each earthly trial and look beyond the shadows yet to come, rejoicing in the glories that await me when I am home at last beyond the setting sun. From the pen of Alice Mortensen, Music Till Dawn.

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11: With SRN News, I'm John Scott. Today in Utah, lawyers for the man accused of killing Charlie Kirk plan to call a final witness as they try to raise doubts about the prosecution's case. A judge is deciding whether prosecutors have enough evidence to put Tyler Robinson on trial on a charge of aggravated murder. Kirk was killed as he spoke to a crowd at Utah Valley University on September 10th. Robinson charged with aggravated murder and has still not entered a plea. Democrats in Maine beginning a sprint to nominate a new candidate for a pivotal U.S. Senate seat. The drive began after Graham Plattner announced he's withdrawing from that race after a sexual assault allegation. Democrats need to pick a candidate to replace Plattner on the ballot by July 27th, less than 4 months before the nominee will face longtime Republican Senator Susan Collins. A U.S. airport has been renamed today after the president. Correspondent Laura Winters.
12: PBI, Palm Beach International, now DJT, Donald J. Trump International. Son Eric Trump posting the audio from the control tower on his social media pages as he and family members arrive at 5 in the morning for the first flight landing there under the new name.
13: Attention all aircraft, expected immediately. Palm Beach International Airport is officially President Donald J. Trump International Airport.
12: The new signs around the airport are up and the name change in effect on the airline websites that operate out of Palm Beach, Florida. Laura Winters reporting.
11: There's a major legal battle in Washington that it's continuing.
14: Olympic canoeist David Hurt has pleaded not guilty to a felony charge connected to damage at the Lincoln Memorial reflecting pool. Prosecutors say Hurt helped damage the recently renovated landmark. If convicted, he could face up to 10 years in prison. His next court appearance is scheduled for August. Willie Nelson, The White House.
11: This is SRN News. Planned Parenthood beginning to spend big on the midterms. Correspondent Michael Harrington reports.
15: The nation's largest abortion business is launching a $2 million campaign designed to defeat pro-life Republicans in November. Most of the cash will go to influencing the vote in swing districts in states such as Arizona, Colorado, Iowa, Michigan, New York, and Pennsylvania. Planned Parenthood has already spent $1.5 million on political campaigns this year. This fresh $2 million will be added on top of that. Michael Harrington reporting.
11: Texas lawmakers considering banning foreign nationals from using surrogates in the state, raising concerns about immigration and birthright citizenship. The Texas Senate Health Committee is set to hear testimony on this issue. Many prominent pro-life organizations oppose surrogacy. The Texas GOP recently included a ban on commercial surrogacy for foreign nationals in its platform. This is SRN News. Tensions rising over immigration between the U.S. and Mexico.
16: Mexico plans to request criminal charges over the deaths of 17 Mexicans in ICE custody or during immigration operations under the Trump administration.
17: Podemos ser omisos.
16: Mexican President Claudia Sheinbaum says we cannot turn a blind eye to the Mexicans who have died during ICE operations or who are or were detained in these detention centers, which are operated by private companies contracted by ICE. The request, which carries no legal weight, will be submitted to state prosecutors and the Justice Department. It will be accompanied by civil lawsuits against the companies that operate the detention centers. I'm Ed Donahue.
11: Meanwhile, U.S. officials say those being held by authorities were there for a reason. Primarily, they had entered the United States illegally, and many had then broken various laws. More details at srnnews.com.
3: Titus 2, verses 7 and 8. In all things showing thyself a pattern of good works, in doctrine showing uncorruptness, gravity, sincerity, sound speech that cannot be condemned, that he that is of the contrary part may be ashamed, having no evil thing to say of you. Titus 2, verses 7 and 8, a call to be a godly example.
5: Here is the national weather map for VCY America. Today's weather map shows three low-pressure systems, the first in Canada with its associated warm front extending from Canada into the UP of Michigan through Maine and back into Canada, the second low also in Canada with its associated warm front extending from Canada into Minnesota, and its associated cold front extending from Canada through North Dakota and into Nevada with a wave of low pressure riding along that front over southern Idaho. With the third low off the mid-Atlantic coast with its associated cold front extending from off the mid-Atlantic coast through North Carolina and into South Carolina. A weather boundary today also extending from South Dakota through southern Maine and out to sea with four waves of low pressure riding along that front over southern and northeastern Kansas, eastern Michigan, and eastern Maine. Heavy rainfall with possible flash flooding today over portions of Missouri, Illinois, Indiana, Ohio, Kentucky, Tennessee, West Virginia, Virginia, and Pennsylvania. Now the weather forecast for cities in the VCY listening area. Huxley, Iowa, for today, mostly cloudy skies with a chance of scattered afternoon showers and thunderstorms, high around 83. Stockton, Missouri, for today, partly cloudy skies with a chance of isolated showers and thunderstorms, high around 91. That's the forecast. I'm meteorologist Jim Vaughn for VCY America, Christian Information Radio.

0: achievement is the result of continual effort. There's a thin line between failure and success. Often, people throw up their hands in defeat when, with a little more effort, they would have succeeded. This is Dr. David Halcombe at Heritage Baptist College, Franklin, Indiana. Maybe you, with a little more effort, would be able to get your associate's or bachelor's degree. We refer to this as our personal distant learning program, which provides you a relationship with a professor instead of a platform. Won't you call me today and let me help you finish at 317-246-8915. What seems hopeless can become glorious success. Talk to me personally. This is Dr. David Halcombe saying goodbye for now.
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0: Welcome to Talk Truth, the radio ministry of Gary Clark. Gary has been teaching God's Word for almost 40 years in Southwest Florida and serves as the pastor and founder of Fellowship Church of Inglewood, where we love Jesus and we love people. My name is Roger Johnson, and our hope for today is that you'll be encouraged and motivated to live your life for Jesus Christ. Here's Pastor Gary with today's message.
1: Let's go to God's Word. Let's go to the history book. How many were in education somehow, shape, or form? May I see your hand? Here we go. There we go. Had an educator last week. He's teaches at one of our local schools. And he's not a young buck. I mean, he's been doing it for a while, probably in his 40s. And he said he did not know our national motto was "In God We Trust." And that would be true of a lot of people who are in education. They just don't talk about it. You won't hear about it. Matter of fact, you're hearing something the total opposite. And it's sad. So you might say, why does the church do this? Somebody's got to do it. May as well be me. And I didn't grow up like this. I didn't grow up, you know, I love America. Are you kidding me? Selfish. I didn't care about nobody but me. But when I was at that high school, something happened to me. When I was preaching at that high school, one Sunday, I just could not believe we have rented this high school auditorium and we get to do this in America. And honestly, it was the Holy Spirit, the living God, touched my heart and came into my heart and said, Gary Clark, you need to thank me for this. And so I've been doing it ever since. Let's do it one more time. Let's thank God we live in America. Come on, baby. Hey, I appreciate it, man. Wow. Well, how many of you can't believe, you just cannot believe where you came from and where God's brought you to in your life? Can I see some hands? Gary, you just won't believe it, what he's done in my life. You just can't believe it. Wow. So I wanted to start doing this years ago, and I did. Probably 20 years ago, I started putting messages together and doing some history, and if I can do it, you can do it. And so today, let's look at that. We're going to do it every week. I do want to tell you, coming up, Roger has helped design a t-shirt for us. It's made out of that sort of nice material, that like fishing shirt material. We're going to have a long sleeve and we're going to have a short sleeve. It's going to be white. I look like a snowman in white, but whatever. Maybe it'll be a motivator to get myself in shape. Anyway, nothing else has worked. We'll try. But anyway, it says on the front of it, America 250. And it says Fellowship right on the front of it. Red, white, and blue, baby. We paid a little extra for it. Yeah, and you're going to get them. Here's the deal. They cost us a little bit. It cost us is you. Got it? You, us. We, us. But we're gonna sell those suckers for $5. And it's a nice shirt, too. You would be hard-pressed to find this shirt and that quality. But they're not here yet, but you're going to hear about it. So we're pushing, baby. It's going to be exciting. You're going to look good in it. I'm telling you, you're going to look good in it. You're going to walk around, whoa, look at me. Amen. Coming up. Let's talk about it. Here we go. Thank God we live in America 250 years ago, 1776, 2026. Are you awake over here, brother, right here? You ready to rock and roll? Are you grateful you live in America? You are, aren't you? Are you amazed what God's done in your life? Can you believe it? You don't deserve it, man. I remember when your wife came years ago, and she came first. She dragged you, man. I know, but I'm so glad that woman dragged you. I love you, man. And this man, he's over at Kia for many, many, many years. He actually was part of bringing Kia down here with his friend who went home. He passed away early. And that brought it down to Fort Myers and all that area. And you've been with us for many, many years, man. But I appreciate your great attitude. That guy right there, he'll lift you up right there. And you do, man. And God's been good to us. Praise God. Let's go. Let's go. Let's go. Let's go to the Word. Here we go. Thank God we live in America. I've got a few minutes because we have communion. What is it, 9:20 right now? Yes or no? Good. Let's stay with it. Here we go. Be quiet. We talked about that this last week. Listen, the USA didn't all of a sudden start trusting God when "In God We Trust" began being stamped on our coins in 1864. or when it was placed on the currency that we have in 1957. In God we trust. Or when it was made our national motto via public law 851 in 1956. See, we didn't start trusting God in this country when some politician said, I think we should put in God. I'm glad they did it. Glad they did it. But no. No. Trusting God for the USA is in our what? Trusting God for the USA is in our what? It's in our DNA. It's in our DNA. What does that mean? When you look deep into this country, you look into the history pages, you look into the people that were there, not people now running their mouth, but people who were actually there, trusting God ran through them. Amen? And we have America because God was working in and through them. And I look to just explore this over the next many weeks in the first service. And I'll have other young pastors in this church. They're going to be preaching a second service. And we're going to do a little bit of that this summer. And I'm excited about it. Right now, here's a word. Here's a word. Say that word out loud right there. Say it with me. Christian. Now, when you hear that on the news, it's a slam. You're a Christian nationalist. They make sound like Being a Christian nationalist is equated to Nazism. And they love to add this. You're a white Christian nationalist. It's a slam to blacks. Did you know there's a whole lot of black folk in this country that love this country and that thank God they live in America and they love the founding of our country? Not everything was right in this country. We get that. But they love America. And they love the fact that Jesus Christ was in the founding of our country. Y'all hear me or not say? So what is Christian nationalism? It's funny. They always want a label. Like if you believe in two sexes, then you're transphobic. No, there are two sexes. And you've got problems. And that don't sound, you know, that's not a slam. People need help when their head's like that. I'm telling you, you can't say that. Why can't I say what was said all the time until about 15 years ago? Why have I got to change when what I'm saying is the truth? Say. Y'all hear me or not? And there are two sexes. There's not six. You're a nut. I'm sorry. You can't say that, Gary. Why can't I tell the truth? And the truth will set you what? It's amazing when you know, when you get it settled, there's only two sexes. Then guess what you know? You got it settled. There's only two sexes, male and female. How's that feel? Now you don't have to worry about it no more. That's what, in the beginning, God created, you know, male and what? It's been the same ever since. But man's trying to create something different. And trying to do that in our country too. Trying to create a different America. It won't work. It won't work. And we've seen it. So what is Christian nationalism? Now this is just pulling out a dictionary or Wikipedia or, you know, whatever. It's not exactly how I would say it, but I just want to be clear. It's the political ideology and cultural framework that advocates for a fusion. You got to watch these words. Between Christian identity and a nation's civic life. Okay, let's explore a little bit more. Christian nationalism promotes, say it with me, the belief that a nation is defined by what? Christianity. And that the government should actively preserve this what? Religious and what? I agree with that. I do think our government, because they're nuts, think they'd be a lot better pursuing what God's Word says and the Bible says. And look at some of the monuments where it's written all around you. And in Congress, how about bend your neck around and look? You know, instead of changing stuff. What is Christian nationalism? I mean, the way they talk about it, it's evil, it's terrible, it ain't terrible. And I'm not trying to say be a Christian nationalist. I'm trying to say we're a Christian nation. Does that mean everybody's a Christian? No, that's ridiculous. It means our founding was founded in Christian principles and beliefs. I'm a Christian nationalist now. No, I'm telling you the truth. Got it or not? And we're going to let them tell us here in a little bit. While interpretations vary, sociologists, boy, that's a big word, and political scholars, wow, identify several key characteristics of the movement. It's a movement. It's not a movement. It's in our DNA. This didn't just start. Oh, you Christians now, you're trying to make America a Christian nation. America has been a Christian nation. You've been trying to screw it up, okay? Say. Did you know I preached like this years ago and they put me on the History Channel? True story. Maybe it'll happen again. So three things, policy and law, national identity, and religious pluralism. Policy and law, Christian nationalism. I mean, I didn't write this. This is what the world says. But it ain't half bad. I'm not totally disagreeing with this. It's policy and law, the belief that government should enact policies, laws, and symbols that explicitly, that's that fancy word, explicitly, reflect Christian values and principles. I do think that our government should enact laws and things like that that enact Christian principles. You hear me or not? Say, we'd be a whole lot better nation if the Ten Commandments were the Ten Commandments. If the Bible could be the Bible. I'm telling you, a lot better. National identity. This is what the world says. The view that the country was founded by, and they had this part, and what? And for Christians. Well, it's for everybody. But we'd like everybody to be saved. I don't want anybody to perish and go to hell. Yes or no, amen. But the country was founded by Christian people with Christian beliefs. So they write this definition as a slam. It's not a slam. It's actually, thank you. And that further success, say that with me, and that further success relies on what? Maintaining this what? I believe that. See, it was written to be like a slam or something. Oh, the only way we're going to maintain this, you know, democracy is through our Christian principles. I believe that. You hear me or not? Do you think marriage matters? Yes or no in this country? You think being a good daddy and mama matters in this country? Where'd that come from? Take a wild guess. The what? The Bible. But we're going to try to fix families and homelessness and brokenness and drugs. Can't do it with the Bible because you're a Christian nationalist. And you're a white one. Shut up. It's crazy, and that's what the whole mess, all it is. Satan comes to steal, kill, and destroy. But Jesus said, I'm come to give you life and give it to you more abundantly. You can have a great country. Religious pluralism. Their words often clashes with separation of church and state. Say this part with me. And hear that. Look at that word. As what? Adherents do what? Prioritize Christian over what? I do prioritize Christian. I do prioritize what the Bible says over secularism. You hear me or not? What am I supposed to do? Well, the government says this, and you're supposed to do it this way, even though it disagrees with the Bible. And so you're supposed to do it what the government says do, even though it's a clear violation of the Word of God. And so you're supposed to do it. Are you a Christian nationalist? Can you just call me a Christian? Say, I'm a Christian. Why would he said, carry, take up your cross and follow who? Follow me. So even their definition, it doesn't bother me, but when you hear that in the news from here on, it's a slam. It's meant to punch you in the face. It's a label I wear. I don't necessarily like Christian nationalism, but I do like the fact that this is a Christian nation. Do y'all hear me or not? Say. And you could say, well, if we're a Christian nation, why does this happen and this happen? Because we've got away from Christ. We've got away from the Bible. Don't blame him when we did it. Amen or oh me. We're not trying to shove something down somebody's throat. This is what we had when we started. And we've gone astray. We've turned everyone to his own way. That's what we've done. We've cast away, you know, his yoke upon us, and we've done it our way. And it's a mess. So let's take a look down memory lane. Here we go. Memory lane. The second president of the United States of America. His name? I've seen that hairdo before. Did you know I could grow that hairdo? I could grow that hairdo. I could grow that and I could curl that right down the side of my head. Maybe I should. Maybe I should go back to the old way. Stop it. Hush your mouth. It ain't happening. It is not happening at all. I see a lot of you who could pull that off.

Now, you can have a perspective, but it doesn't matter a hoot because you weren't there. You didn't see squat. How about let's go with somebody who was there? Are we a Christian nation? President Adams, would you tell us today? Here we go. Tell us a little bit about yourself. Well, he says, born in 1735, I lived to 1826. I died on July the 4th, 1826. 200 years ago coming up. July 4th. He said, I'm not the only one that died on that day. Thomas Jefferson died the same day I did. And we were both at the signing and part of all of that. On July 4, 1776. It's amazing. I was a graduate of Harvard University. But Harvard University was a university that was established for the preaching of the gospel of Jesus Christ. It was, and we've got a whole sermon. You say, Gary, that ain't true. Go to our website, find it. We'll give you all the details. And people don't know what to do with all the monuments that talk about Scripture and Christ when they go to Harvard. What is that? That's where you came from. But you now you don't want nothing to do with it. You understand or not? He was a member of the Continental Congress before independence. He was part of all of that. He was a signer of the Declaration of Independence. He was an ambassador to France. See, he was there. He was there a long time. He fought for this country. He stood for this country. He helped negotiate, look at this one, the treaty with Great Britain to end the Revolutionary War so that we could have freedom. Pretty important fella, yes or no, amen. He served 8 years as vice president under George Washington. How much would you have learned under George Washington? Amen? Incredible. He was the second president of the United States in 1796. He barely beat for president Thomas Jefferson by 3 electoral votes. And buddy, they didn't like each other because of that. But you know what? They made up and later became the best of friends. Beautiful, because you know what? They put God and country before their squabble. Amen or oh me. Y'all with me so far? He was the first president to live in the White House. John Adams. Are y'all all right so far? I put you to sleep? Good. He married Abigail Smith. She was a what? Well, look at that. In 1764. And you know what? Guys, I know men made the decisions. I know men were there doing the things at that time that men do. And I get that. I'm so glad they were. But don't forget they had wives. And their wives are just like wives today. They have a strong influence. Yes or no, don't they? Very strong. I think it's worth looking at Abigail for just a minute. I want you to listen to her on November the 5th, 1775. She said, a patriot without religion. And what she means when she's saying that? A patriot without Christ. A patriot who calls himself a patriot that doesn't believe the Bible. In my estimation, is as great a paradox as an honest man without the fear of God. Is it possible that he whom no moral obligations bind can have any real good will towards man? This is her talking. Can he be a patriot who, by openly vicious conduct, is undermining the very bonds of society? The scriptures tell us, said out loud, righteousness what? Exalts a nation. But it goes on in Proverbs 14 and that verse to say, but sin is a reproach to all people. Say that with me. Righteousness exalts a nation, but what? Sin is a reproach to all people. So you know where his wife's coming from. Is that clear now? And I could spend all day reading letters from Abigail. Keep looking. John Adams. Sir, is this a Christian nation? Were you thinking and others around you thinking at the time, where did you get your thinking from? Your principles from? What did you believe? Because they're now calling us Christian nationalists.

0: and all kinds of other names. They're actually calling us racist that we love our country. It's ridiculous. Y'all hear me or not? Say. It's not racist because you believe in the rule of law. It's not racist when you believe what's right over what's wrong. That's called good sound thinking. Amen? The other's just called name calling. So what'd you say about the Bible? In his diary entered 1756, Adams wrote, "Suppose a nation in some distant region should take the Bible for their only law book, and every member regulate his conduct by the precepts there exhibited. Every member would be obligated in conscience to what? To temperance or self-control. To frugality." That's watching your money and spending wisely. Wouldn't that be nice if we got back to that in our country? Yes or no? Wouldn't that be nice? Say. And industry. You know what that word means? Work your tail off. The Bible says if a man don't work, he don't eat. Is that what the Bible says? But we're trying to make it now. If you don't work, you got the life. Maybe we'll send you a check. That's not the Bible. To justice. Uh-oh, what's this word? Kindness and love, charity, toward his fellow man, and piety and love and reverence toward who? Any nation that takes the Bible as its law book will be that kind of nation. You hear me? Sound like a pretty good nation? Sure it does. What else? Well, to Jefferson I wrote, "I've examined all religions as well as my narrow sphere would allow me, my straitened means as my busy life would allow, and the result is this." Say it with me. "That the Bible is the best book in the world." Now, who said that? Yeah, thank the Lord. You ought to thank the Lord. First vice president, served 8 years, second president of the United States, was there at the signing of the Declaration of the Continental Congress. He helped end the Revolutionary War. And what'd you do? We ought to listen to him. It's the best book in the world. It contains more philosophy than all the libraries I've seen. And you might say, well, he didn't read much. These guys would put you and me under the table. We can't even understand words they use anymore because we've been dumbed down. Is that true? Man. Letter dated 1816 to Thomas Jefferson. He wrote, say this with me, "The Ten Commandments and the Sermon on the Mount contain my religion." Now keep in mind, he's saying my faith and what I believe, and this is what I want to do, and this is who I am. Well, that's the Ten Commandments from the Old Testament and a Sermon on the Mount from Jesus in the New Testament. What do you believe about Christianity, principles of Christianity? Did you write anything about that? Well, I did. To Thomas Paine, I wrote some things, and here's something he said. "The Christian religion is above all the religions that have ever prevailed or existed in ancient or modern times." Does that sound pretty blunt? "The religion of wisdom, virtue, equity, and what? Humanity. Christian religion."
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2: I will bring you out, not you, Moses. The how is not related to your strength. The answer is my strength. I will bring you out from under the burdens of the Egyptians. Underline these as we go along. I will deliver you from bondage. I will redeem you with an outstretched arm and with great judgments. The word redeem there is the word reclaim, used in the beautiful story of Boaz and Ruth, where Boaz reclaims or redeems his bride. God is saying, I will reclaim my bride, my nation. I will do it. Because I am the Lord, verse 7, I will take you for my people. I will be your God.

0: Welcome to Wisdom for the Heart. In our last message, Moses finally said yes to God's call. Today, he and his brother Aaron walk into Pharaoh's court with confidence. They deliver God's command, "Let my people go." But things don't go the way Moses expected. Pharaoh refuses. He doubles the workload on the Israelites. And the people who once worshipped now turn on Moses in anger. You may know exactly how Moses feels. You obey God, and life gets harder, not easier. Well, Stephen helps us see what God is really doing in those moments. Today's message is called, God's Best When Things Couldn't Be Worse.
1: We find our places this morning in Exodus chapter 4, a sermon entitled, God's Best When Things Couldn't Be Worse. One of the things I've enjoyed about studying the life of Moses thus far is I can so easily identify with him, and especially this morning, as things seem to cave in on him and the bottom seems to drop out. Exodus chapter 4, which we studied last session, led us to the conclusion that God wanted Moses to be independent of his own abilities and very dependent upon who God was. And God will, in a sense, stress that very same lesson in these next few verses. But we'll pick it up where we left it off last time. It's in verse 27. God tells Aaron in chapter 4 of verse 27, go to meet Moses in the wilderness. So he went, and here's a beautiful reunion. He met him at the mountain of God, and he kissed him. You need to understand, they've been separated now for 40 years. Aaron is Moses' older brother. Aaron is 3 years older than Moses is, and we know that Miriam is perhaps 7 to 9 years older than Moses, and they'll soon meet as well. And they embraced out there in the desert or wherever they were. And Moses told Aaron all the words of the Lord which he had sent him and all the signs which he had commanded him to do. And I just imagine if Moses was like me, he said, hey, little brother or big brother, look at this trick. And he probably threw the stick on the ground, and they both were amazed. All. And Moses would say, that's no problem. And he'd reach down and he'd grab it by the tail. And after he showed him the other sign of leprosy and perhaps told him about the sign of the water, then Moses and Aaron, verse 29, went, and there was a great reception. They assembled all of the elders of the sons of Israel, and Aaron, now he's the voice for Moses, spoke all the words which the Lord had spoken to Moses, and he then performed, Moses, that is, performed the signs in the sight of the people. Note this, so the people believed. You remember there were 5 reasons why Moses didn't want to serve God, and at the heart of most of them was the thought, the people may not believe me. They may not follow me. I'm really too insignificant and unqualified and ignorant and all of those things. Do you really want me to do that? And God would say, yes, I do. And I love the thought that Moses, perhaps with sweaty palms, performed the signs, but the text tells us, so the people believed when they heard that the Lord was concerned about the sons of Israel and that they had seen their affliction. Now, there wasn't a great meeting. Somehow this had probably gone from slave hut to slave hut, and the news had been whispered abroad until finally all the people heard what God was going to do for Israel. And you note the result. It says, and they bowed low and they worshiped. I think there was a revival because for nearly 400 years, they had been impressed by all of the gods of the Egyptian pantheon. They had seen the marvelous things that supposedly the gods of the Egyptians had done, and perhaps their faith was at its lowest ebb. But now Moses comes in, performs the sign, says, God, Yahweh, is concerned about you, and the response is worship. Their faith now reaches new heights. And I think coming in on the crest of that conference, the results of that revival, Moses is now confident that God is going to do great things with him. And chapter 5, verse 1 tells us what happens. And afterward, Moses and Aaron came and said, this is a declaration, not a request. Thus says the Lord, the God of Israel, let my people go that they may celebrate a feast to me in the wilderness. There it is, Moses, with the confidence that God is on his side. Like you and I, when we go, perhaps knowing that God wants us to speak a word to our neighbor or to our friend or to our relative, to do something that we know would honor him, we go with that confidence, expecting results, thinking that if I obey God, God will make everything work out just fine. And Pharaoh said in verse 2, words that struck the heart of Moses, who is the Lord that I should obey his voice to let Israel go?
2: I do not know the Lord, this Yahweh, this God of a parcel of slaves. Besides, I will not let Israel go. Moses does some quick thinking. He restates. Now it's a request. Verse 3, the God of the Hebrews has met with us. Please, let us go a 3 days' journey into the wilderness that we may sacrifice to the Lord our God, lest he fall upon us with pestilence or with sword. But the king of Egypt said to them, Moses and Aaron, why do you draw the people, literally translated the peasants, away from their work? Get back to your labors. Because Pharaoh is automatically going to be incensed. You are telling me, the king of this great land, the conqueror of other lands, that your God, who I have never met and could care less about, who must not care much for you because you're slaves, is telling me what to do? I don't know this God. It's interesting. Most archaeologists and biblical chronologists believe that this was Ramses II or Ramses II. Time seems to match that well. We have found, by way of the spade of the archaeologists, some interesting insights into the ego of this very man that Moses stood before. There is a mortuary temple that was built in Western Thebes in this man's honor. And they have discovered this, and I quote, this is Ramses II. King of kings am I. If anyone would know how great I am, let him surpass one of my works. Not a very humble man. Moses goes in and confronts him with the demands of Yahweh that he could care very little for. And Moses is, I think, shocked at his response. And so he rephrases. But it really gets worse than that, because Pharaoh will add to their labors. Verse 6, the same day, that's the same day Moses and Aaron came to him, he commanded the taskmasters over the people and their foremen, saying, you are no longer to give the people straw to make brick as previously. Let them go and gather straw for themselves. It was the custom in this day to mix water and mud and lay that in a wooden mold and allow the sun to dry it. And then they would use that. In fact, the Egyptian word brick is the word we get adobe in our English language. And so this was a practice of the day, but they would always use a straw or a grass to mix in with that mortar to give it firmness and to give it tenacity. And without it, bricks would crumble. Without it, they would have to carefully, gingerly create those bricks because they didn't have the straw to keep it together. But he says, without the straw, you keep up your quota. And if you want straw, you go get it for yourself. The quota of bricks, verse 8, which you were making previously, impose on them. You are not to reduce any of it because they are lazy. Therefore, they cry out, let us go and sacrifice to our God. In other words, they have time to think about going and worshiping this God, this insignificant God I've never heard of. They must not have enough work. We will crush the spirit of their worship. So the taskmasters, verse 10 of the people, and their foreman went out and spoke to the people, saying, thus says Pharaoh, I am not going to give you any straw. You go and get straw for yourselves wherever you can find it, but none of your labor will be reduced. So the people scattered. They scattered like frightened animals through all the land of Egypt to gather stubble for straw. And the taskmasters pressed them, saying, complete your work quota, your daily amount, just as when you had straw. And there is the result of what Moses would think would lead to the deliverance of the Israelites. Have you ever had your hopes completely dashed? Perhaps it was something like a financial investment that you knew would work out and you lost every penny. Perhaps it's something much smaller and yet at the moment big. You plan a picnic for the family and on that day it rains. Your hopes, you have felt that feeling. Perhaps where you are living right now, in the situation where you are right now, you're having difficulty keeping your hopes up. And in your heart, there comes questions. We have all had our hopes and our expectations changed. In fact, my wife and I laugh about the day I proposed to her. I had that thing planned out to the T. I had practiced my proposal many times, like most of you men. Probably all of you men that are married, in front of the mirror, you had it all mapped out. And boy, I had this thing planned. I was going to ask her to marry me on Thanksgiving Day. As a college student, I would work odd jobs and I was saving money because I wanted to put that ring on her finger and I wanted to not have any debt on that thing. And so I was feverishly working. It was in the fall, obviously. And I can still remember the last amount of money I needed to raise would be raised by raking this man's yard. The only problem is we were leaving the next day, and that particular day was pouring down rain. So I was raking leaves in a downpour. And I can still remember this man. He'd come and look out the window, and he'd laugh, and he'd tell his wife something, you know, that lunatic out there raking leaves. But I had to have that money for the final payment. Made it. Got that ring, stuck it in my pocket. We headed to Atlanta to spend Thanksgiving with her parents. I could imagine her throwing her arms around my neck and just, you know, jumping up and down with glee and saying yes 100 times, and I'd just eat it all up. Well, finally, I got her alone and got that proposal, and it all just came out just perfectly, and it ended with the words, "Will you marry me?" And her face turned pale, and she got this look in her eyes, and she said, "I don't know." No hug, you know. To this day, I'm convinced I talked her into marrying me because I said, "You're wearing this, put it on." Oh man, we have so many illustrations in our lives where we think we've got everything mapped out and then someone doesn't respond. I can imagine Moses walking into the courtroom with his chest full of confidence, and he looks up at that Pharaoh and he says to Pharaoh, "Let my people go," God says, and Pharaoh says, "Who is your God?" And makes their bondage even worse. I want you to notice the reaction first to Pharaoh. The foreman of the sons of Israel, verse 15, came and cried out to Pharaoh, saying, "Why do you deal this way with your servants? There's no straw given to us. But you keep saying, 'Make bricks.' Behold, your servants are being beaten, but it is the fault of your own people." And he said to them, "You are lazy. You are lazy. Therefore you say, 'Let us go and sacrifice to the Lord.' So go now and work." You see, Pharaoh's offended that they would worship someone other than him. That's the whole problem. "You go and work, and you'll be given no straw," verse 18, "yet you must deliver the quota of bricks." When they left, verse 20, Pharaoh's presence, they met Moses and Aaron as they were waiting for them. Can you imagine this? The text indicates that Moses and Aaron were stationed somewhere, perhaps down a corridor there in the palace, and they were waiting to hear the response of the foreman before Pharaoh, and they come storming down this hallway, and they turn the corner, and they walk face to face. They walk right into Moses and Aaron, and they unleash incredibly painful words on them. Verse 21, they say to them, "May the Lord look upon you and judge you, for you have made us literally stink in Pharaoh's sight and in the sight of his servants, to put a sword in their hand to kill us. Moses, Aaron, you have made our bondage worse. May God judge you." Put yourself in his shoes. Here he is doing what God has told him to do. There you are, living in a way that God has commanded you to live. And what do you get? The dashing of expectations? The pain of rejection? Misfortune? You would say to God exactly what Moses is about to say. In fact, if you're following along in your notes, you need to jot down two words, because he is going to ask two questions. Basically, one word each. The first question is, why? Why? Verse 22, then Moses returned to the Lord and said, "Oh Lord," underline, "why have you brought harm to this people? Why did you ever send me?" He's going back to the burning bush. In effect, he's saying, "God, why did you ever send me? I told you at the burning bush that I was not the man for the job. Why did you ever talk me into it? Why did you ever send me?" I don't believe that there is a question posed to the throne of God any more than the question, why? God's answer for him is the same answer for you if you are at a point now where you are asking God why. It is an incredibly profound answer. Verse 1 of chapter 6. Then the Lord said to Moses, "Now you shall see what I will do to Pharaoh." Did you catch that? "Moses, I have brought you to an end of yourself and to an end of your ministry, so you will see now what I will do. This isn't going to be won by a trick with the rod or the staff. pouring the water out into blood will not really accomplish what needs to be accomplished. It will be done by me, says Yahweh. But I want to give Moses the benefit of one thing. And in fact, I think you ought to underline this in your text. Verse 22 of chapter 5. I missed it, but I want to go back. The first phrase, then Moses returned to the Lord. And I like that because Moses was giving God an opportunity to answer him. Men and women, without a doubt, Christianity is filled with the ruins of very bitter people who have difficult things land on their doorstep and they chuck it all. They never go back to the Lord and even ask why. They simply respond with, well, God, if that's what's going to happen when I give you the reins of my life, when I do what I think you want me to do, forget it. I'm God. But Moses did go back, and God's answer then comes to him in the form of six I ams. Get your pen out. I want you to underline these. Six times, God will say, I am the Lord. Verse 2. God spoke further to Moses and said to him, I am the Lord. You want to know the answer to the question why? It is the answer of who. Just know that I am a sovereign God. I am Yahweh. Verse 6. Say to the sons of Israel, I am the Lord. Verse 7. And you shall know that I am the Lord. Verse 8, last part of the verse. I am the Lord. Verse 29. I am the Lord. Chapter 7, verse 5. I am the Lord. I believe that answer is fundamental in our theology, in our lifestyles. It is an understanding of who God is. If you went out on the street today and you asked 10 people, do you believe in God? 8 out of 10 would say yes. But if you went out on the street and you asked 10 people, who is God? You would get 10 different answers. I really believe that the crack in the foundation, the thing that makes the church stumble, the thing that creates confusion and ineffectiveness is at its very basic root, a lack of understanding of who God is. A.W. Tozer writes that the first step downward in any church is when it surrenders its high opinion of God. Is God a God of justice? Then he would demand in us lives of honesty and integrity. Is God a God of grace? If that is who God is, then he demands lives of love motivated by grace. If God is a God of holiness, then he would demand his children to be holy and pure. And that's why I go back to the thought that the problem in our lives, ladies and gentlemen, is that we really have surrendered our high opinion of who God is. Because we have surrendered our high opinion of God in our Christian world, we not only as individuals struggle with the day-to-day trials, but the church is losing ground. It goes back to our view of who God is. We have a light view of him, and so when we hear of him and when we hear his word, we are convicted, but we are not changed. We are challenged, but we are really not converted. Because when we take a low opinion of God, we take a low opinion of God's words. And so in our society today, this book is being questioned and debated and dissected and disobeyed. Why? Ultimately, we do not know who God is. Isn't it interesting that you would think that God would give to Moses a better program, a more effective plan, but he doesn't. The church has far too long been impressed with growth rather than truth, with programs rather than purity. Why? Because we have reaped a generation that knows very little about God, and we ought to be concerned, men and women, that we, like Peter, become the bastion for the truth as a church, that we present to our young, to the next generation, a pure truth, theology that is who God really is in his character. What God is doing is giving Moses a lesson in theology proper. He is saying, I am Yahweh. Moses asks a second question, and this is typical. We ask the same thing. God tells Moses in verse 10, look, verse 11, go tell Pharaoh, king of Egypt, to let the sons of Israel go out of this land. And I think Moses is probably wondering, Lord, were you there the last time I was in the courtroom? Did you forget what Pharaoh said? You want me to say the very same thing again? Moses spoke before the Lord, verse 12, saying, behold, look, the sons of Israel have not listened to me. How then will Pharaoh listen to me? For I am unskilled in speech. That's the second question. And God's answer will come back at least 10 times. He will say these words, I will. Verse 6, chapter 6. I will bring you out, not you, Moses. The how was not related to your strength. The answer is my strength. I will bring you out from under the burdens of the Egyptians. Underline these as we go along. I will deliver you from bondage. I will redeem you with an outstretched arm and with great judgments. The word redeem there is the word reclaim, used in the beautiful story of Boaz and Ruth, where Boaz reclaims or redeems his bride. God is saying, I will reclaim my bride, my nation. I will do it. Because I am the Lord, verse 7, I will take you for my people. I will be your God. Verse 8, I will bring you to the land which I swore to give to Abraham, Isaac, and Jacob. I will give you a possession, for I am the Lord. Chapter 7, verse 3, I will harden Pharaoh's heart. I will multiply my signs and my wonders in the land of Egypt. Then Pharaoh will not listen to you, for I will lay my hand on Egypt and bring you out, bring out my hosts, my people, the sons of Israel from the land of Egypt by great judgments. And the Egyptians shall know that I am Yahweh, because I will stretch out my hand on Egypt. There is no better answer if you question why, how God says, I am who I am, and because I am who I am, I can do what is best for you. You see, ladies and gentlemen, you need to understand, and I don't want you to miss, if you get anything else, get this. Because I believe this is at the root of the problem when we question God. God's reputation is at stake. If he said he will, he will. And if he doesn't, he has far greater to lose than you do, because he has broken his word. God is telling Moses, I will bring you out of Egypt. Bank on it. Trust me. My word is true, and I have the power and the strength to back it up. I'm going to do it. What a beautiful place to be in as a minister of Christ. As a person who is trying to impact your community and your courtroom for God, you bank on the fact that God will do what he wants and what he wills. He is powerful enough for the job. Moses, I am the Lord. And because I am Yahweh, because I am who I am, I can do what I say I will do. Let me give you one point by way of application. Very simple. Affliction produces wisdom. Affliction produces wisdom. And in turn, wisdom then understands the value of affliction. Wisdom recognizes the invisible hand of an all-powerful God. And in that afflicted state, when we return like Moses to God, he gives us a lesson of his character. And there is the greatest wisdom. The fear of the Lord, Solomon said, is the beginning of wisdom. The reverential trust and understanding of who he is will allow you and me to face the hardships of life without growing bitter. Because of who I am, I will do what's best for you. William Cowper, in a time of great discouragement and despondency, got so deep in discouragement, let me quote, he tried to put an end to his life by drinking poison. God graciously led someone to find him and relieve him, and he was delivered. Evidently, his stomach was pumped out. And as soon as he recovered and got back home, he ordered a coach to take him down to the Thames River, where he planned to jump. The driver of the coach held him back.

0: Frustrated that evening, he went home and fell on a knife, and the blade broke. Can't even die. So he put up a rope in the basement, and he put his neck in the noose, and he jumped. And a friend came in before he strangled to death and took him down. Finally, Cowper got out his Bible, and he flipped it open to Romans chapter 8. And in the depths of his sorrow, God met him there, and he went to his knees. Later, as a man of God, he wrote these words that you'll recognize. God moves in mysterious ways, his wonders to perform. He plants his footstep in the sea and rides upon the storm. Deep and unfathomable mines of never-failing skill, he treasures up his bright design and works his sovereign will. In the storm, in the chaos, there in the midst of your affliction and troubled heart, he is Yahweh. He is all-powerful. And because he is all-powerful, he is bound and capable of carrying out his work when he said he would do nothing for you other than that which would bring about spiritual good. You ask why? He introduces himself. You ask how? He introduces his power.
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0: 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This is Matt Staver with Freedom's Call. Governor Jared Polis signed legislation forcing Colorado's public colleges and universities to sell abortion pills at student health centers. Under the new law, public institutions operating student health centers must provide students access to mifepristone and misoprostol. 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An April 2025 report from the Ethics and Public Policy Center found that 11% of women who take mifepristone experience serious adverse health effects, including sepsis, infection, hemorrhage, need for blood transfusion, hospitalization, emergency room visits related to the abortion, and other abortion-specific complications. 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
2: The angel said, this same Jesus shall so come in like manners you've seen him go. You saw him leave physically, personally, bodily, literally, visibly from the Mount of Olives. That's the way he'll return. And this same Jesus is here called the Lord my God.
3: Welcome to Grace to You with John MacArthur. I'm your host, Phil Johnson. You're probably already familiar with the extensive, vivid accounts of Christ's return as given in Daniel and Revelation, but they don't provide the whole picture. There are some gaps that still need to be filled. Well, today on Grace to You, John MacArthur is going to fill in those gaps as he continues his current series, The Return and Reign of Jesus Christ. John will unpack Zechariah chapter 14. It's a passage packed with details about Christ's return, details that are found nowhere else in the Bible. And now, with a look at some amazing truths about the second coming, here's John.
2: The basic theme of the book of Zechariah, just to remind you, is the sweep of Israel's history from the time of Zechariah, when the nation returned from the Babylonian captivity, right on till the establishing of the millennial kingdom on earth. That is the subject of this 14th chapter, the establishing of the millennial kingdom. Now, as we come to the 14th chapter, we really come to the climax, the final establishment of the millennial kingdom, the end of human history, as it were. So what do we have then in the first three verses? We have the nations assembled to war against Palestine. The city has been taken and plundered. The spoil is being divided in the city. Half of the people remain, and all of a sudden the Lord arrives to fight. And let's go to verse 4 and see where he arrives first. And his feet shall stand in that day on the Mount of Olives, which is before Jerusalem on the east. Verse 5, and ye shall flee to the valley of the mountains. It's called the valley of my mountains in the Hebrew. It's the valley of my mountains. In other words, there was one mountain there and no valley, but I made a valley and two mountains by splitting it. He formed it by splitting olive. It's his valley, his mountains. And they'll flee through that channel, for the valley of the mountains shall reach unto Azel. Now, the word Azel in Hebrew means near. And it is apparent that in that period of time, the location very near to Israel on the east was an area known as Azel, sometimes spelled A-Z-A-L, sometimes A-Z-E-L. And what he's saying is that the valley is going to split wide open right up near the city. So you don't have to run a long way down and up any hills to get to that open channel of escape. That thing is going to split right open right up near the city. so that there'll be immediate access, and they'll flee, for the valley of the mountains will reach to Azel. Yea, you shall flee as you fled from before the earthquake in the days of Uzziah, king of Judah. Now, we don't know much about that earthquake. Amos 1:1 talks about it, but we don't know much about it. But apparently it was an awful earthquake, and the people had to flee. And so he says you're going to flee in that day, just like you fled at the time of the earthquake in Uzziah's day. And then this has got to be the greatest. And the Lord, my God, shall come. People, that is a great statement of the deity of Jesus Christ. You get that? It is His feet on the Mount of Olives. The angel said, this same Jesus shall so come in like manners you've seen Him go. You saw Him leave physically, personally, bodily, literally, visibly from the Mount of Olives. That's the way He'll return. And this same Jesus is here called the Lord my God. He's going to come. And He sees at the end of verse 5, the Lord my God shall come, and watch this, and all the saints with thee. In other words, when Jesus comes, He will be accompanied by the saints. What I'm saying is that you're going to be there. Say, you sure about that? I'm absolutely sure you're going to be there. Because in 1 Thessalonians chapter 3, verse 13, it says this, even at the coming of our Lord Jesus Christ with all His saints. Now, wait a minute. What are you talking about, Paul? Well, I'm talking about you, to the end that He may establish your hearts unblameable in holiness before God, even our Father, at the coming of our Lord Jesus Christ with all His saints. He's saying, I want you to be ready for that time. I want you to be a part of that. You say, well, it seems to me He's just indicating for us to be ready. Where do we get to be a part of it? Well, to complete Paul's thought, you have to go to Colossians chapter 3, verse 4. It says this, when Christ, who is our life, shall appear, that is, at His manifestation, then shall ye also appear with Him in glory. In Jude, verse 14, it says, behold, the Lord comes with 10,000s of His saints. Now watch this. At this very time, back in Zechariah, at this very time when Christ comes, and all the saints are with Him riding on the white horses with the white robes, and this fantastic glory comes out of heaven, at this very time, I believe the remaining remnant of Israel, the remnant of Israel is going to look up, and they're going to see Him whom they, what? Pierced. And they're going to mourn for Him as an only son. And it is precisely at this moment that the events of chapter 12 take place. When they look on Him whom they've pierced, when a fountain of blessing is opened, when they repent. Now you say, well, then it's going to take a little while for Him to get here. Well, I don't know. But I think at the moment that this occurs, when this thing begins to unfold, whatever the time gap is, whatever it takes for people to repent, when it begins to happen, the remnant is going to turn to Christ, and the events of chapter 12, verse 4 to chapter 13, verse 2 slip right into this point. And this is a fantastic day. Look, there are some more changes in nature. Quickly, verse 6. I'm going to read you the proper rendering. It shall come to pass in that day there will be no light. The luminaries will fade. In other words, when Jesus comes, all of the stars and the suns of heaven are going to go out. Isaiah 24 talks about it. Joel 3 talks about it. Matthew 24 talks about it. And maybe the most clear passage is Revelation 6, 12 to 14, where it says the lights of heaven go out, the heaven is rolled up like a scroll, the stars fall out of the sky like figs overripe when the tree is shaken, the whole place goes black, and in the midst of the blackness comes the blazing revelation of Jesus Christ with all His saints. Now, I believe this is really going to happen, literally. And at that moment, Israel is going to turn and look, and they're going to believe, and they're going to turn to their Messiah. They're going to be wonderfully saved and spared judgment and gathered into the kingdom. You say, what does the rest of the world do? They cry for the mountains and the rocks, fall on us and hide us from the face of Him that sits on the throne and from the wrath of the Lamb. The unbelievers scream in fear and terror, but the remnant is redeemed. The nation is redeemed. And it shall be, verse 8 says, in that day, that the living waters shall go out from Jerusalem, half of them toward the former sea, half of them toward the hinder sea. In summer and winter shall it be. Jerusalem's going to be dramatically changed. You know what's going to happen right in the middle of Jerusalem, which is Mount Moriah, where the temple would be, right in the middle, underneath that rock that's there. Somehow God's going to crack open the ground and create a gushing spring that's going to send rivers running both directions, east and west. One toward the Dead Sea to the east, and one toward the west. And I believe this is real water, because Isaiah says the desert will blossom like a what? Like a rose. Now people say, boy, you better get over there and see if there's water under there. Prove this. Doesn't need to be water under there. God can create it at the time he needs it. And I think it's a picture, too, of how blessing is going to flow. Jerusalem will become the center of the world, and blessing will just flow in all directions. What an incredible time. So we see the coming of the day of the Lord. Now, very rapidly, the rest of the chapter will flow. Verse 9 begins the crowning of the Lord as king. We've seen the coming of the day of the Lord. Now the crowning of the Lord as king. The first thing that happens when he arrives, he's going to have a coronation. Verse 9, and the Lord shall be king over all the earth. In that day shall there be one Lord and his name one. Listen, the Lord is not only going to be the king in heaven, but in that day he's going to be the king on earth. He will not be king de jure, that is by right, but he will be king de facto, that is in fact. This is a promised reality. The king is coming, and he is going to be king. And in that day, it says he'll be king. Now watch this. And there will be one Lord and his name one. Do you know how many religions there'll be in the world in the kingdom? One, that's all. Just one. Anybody who begins to start another will be dealt with by the rod of iron with which Christ rules. Read Revelation 19. The worldwide monotheism, one religion, all of the systems of Satan are over. And the absolutely unique and incomparable one God, the only wise God and our Savior, the Lord Jesus Christ, the Word made flesh, him and him alone will the world worship. And so in that day there'll be one Lord and his name will be one. Verse 10. And this says what happens when the kingdom is set up. All the land shall be turned like the Arabah, from Geba to Rimmon, south of Jerusalem. And it shall be lifted up and inhabited in its place from Benjamin's gate unto the place of the first gate, unto the corner gate, and from the tower of Hananel unto the king's wine presses. Now let me show you. This is absolutely fantastic. You say, I didn't notice. It is. Verse 10. Now watch. The land shall be turned like the Arabah. When Christ comes, this tremendous earthquake takes place, and he creates this valley running east. Mount Moriah somehow is split, and water starts to flow every place. The judgment of the nations takes place. And as a result of this great earthquake, this is fantastic, the entire terrain, now watch this, from Geba, which is way in the north, to Rimmon, which is way in the south, is going to become like the Arabah. You say, well, what is the Arabah? Listen, the Arabah is the name of the valley that is the deepest valley in the world. It runs from way south of the Dead Sea, way south, where it may be as high in some places as 300 feet above sea level, down to the Dead Sea where it is 1,300 feet below sea level, and all the way to the Sea of Galilee, where at the Sea of Galilee it is 650 feet below sea level. It is the lowest, longest, flattest valley in the world. It is the flattest valley, obviously, of any valley that low, because it's the only valley that low. And what he's saying is this, now watch this, that all the terrain around Jerusalem, from Geba on the north to Rimmon on the south, is going to be flattened and lowered to be made like that valley, so that Jerusalem will literally stick up like a solitaire diamond on a ring. That's what he's saying. Incredible. And then he's going to rebuild that city. And he gives the dimensions here from Benjamin's gate. And I'm not going to tell you where all these are. There are different places on the north and the northeast and the northwest and the southwest and so forth. But he's going to give it back its dimensions that it once knew in its glory, see. It's not going to be some little village like it was in Zechariah's time. He's going to make it like some huge diamond. And on that flat plateau will exist the throne of Jesus Christ. I mean, that's going to be someday, isn't it? Fabulous. The whole land made flat and Jerusalem lifted up. In the middle of the verse, Jerusalem shall be lifted up. And it says, inhabited in its place. And the implication of the Hebrew is peacefully inhabited. What a day. And in verse 11, and men shall dwell in it, and there shall be no more utter destruction, but Jerusalem shall be safely inhabited. No more destruction, no more curse. Why? Well, no more idolatry, no more apostasy, and so there's no more curse. That's coronation day. Not only is the Lord crowned, but the city is crowned, and it becomes the jewel of the earth, and Christ is crowned king and sits on the throne in that city. What a day. So, the coming of the day of the Lord and the crowning of the Lord as king. Thirdly, the conquest of the nations. Now, having done this, there is the matter of the judgment of the nations. Verse 12. And this shall be the plague with which the Lord will smite all the peoples that have fought against Jerusalem. Their flesh shall consume away while they stand on their feet, and their eyes shall consume away in their sockets, and their tongue shall consume away in their mouth. And it shall come to pass in that day that a great

a deadly plague. It's just incredible. This plague in verse 12, with which the Lord will smite the people, will cause their flesh to consume away while they stand on their feet, and their eyes shall consume away in their sockets, and their tongues shall consume away in their mouth. And then he adds to another thing that's going to happen, and I don't know the sequence of these things, and I don't know all how it fits together, but it'll come to pass in that day that a great tumult from the Lord, and the word tumult means a confusion or consternation. And they'll confuse themselves, and they literally will lay hold everyone on the hand of his neighbor, and his hand shall rise up against the hand of his neighbor. And then thirdly, there's going to be a superhuman strength given to Judah. Judah shall fight at Jerusalem. Somehow God is going to give to Judah a great strength, and Judah is going to fight and win. So a plague for some, a confused suicide by the nations, and a superhuman strength given to Judah. And the results? In verse 14, the tables are turned immediately, and here are these nations counting all their booty. The reverse occurs. The wealth of all the nations round about shall be gathered together, gold and silver and apparel in great abundance. In other words, the wealth of all the nations is going to be gathered and brought into the hands of God's people. Lastly, the character of the kingdom. It shall come to pass that everyone that is left of all the nations, and I believe this is going to be the believing remnant out of the nation. They were believing, or else they turned when Christ came. But these people from the nations will go up from year to year to worship the King, the Lord of hosts, and keep the Feast of Tabernacles. You see, the Feast of Tabernacles celebrated the time when God tabernacled with Israel in the wilderness. And here it is fulfilled, you see. In that day, God comes down and His glory again tabernacles with His people. And so they celebrate that feast again annually. The people of the world are going to come to keep the feast. And it shall be, verse 17, that whoever will not come of all the families of the earth to Jerusalem to worship the King, the Lord of hosts, even upon them shall be no rain. In other words, if people from nations don't come, if nations rebel, God's going to turn off the rain and it won't rain. And if it doesn't rain, they'll have a drought. And if they have a drought, they're going to have a disaster. And there'd be one nation that'd say, we don't mind if it doesn't rain. We don't depend on rain. And that nation would be Egypt. But the Lord says in verse 18, if the family of Egypt goes not up and come not that have no rain, there shall be the plague with which the Lord will smite the nations that come not up to keep the Feast of Tabernacles. He says, if the rain doesn't get you, the plague will. This shall be the punishment of Egypt and the punishment of all nations that come not up to keep the Feast of Tabernacles. And then he concludes, I love this. In that day, this is so beautiful, get this. In that day, there shall be upon the bells of the horses, holiness unto the Lord. And the pots in the Lord's house shall be like the bowls before the altar. Yes, every pot in Jerusalem and in Judah shall be holiness unto the Lord of hosts. And all they that sacrifice shall come and take of them and boil in them. And in that day there shall be no more a Canaanite in the house of the Lord of hosts. Now, I want you to get this. This is literally fantastic. Watch. See the little phrase in verse 20, holiness unto the Lord? That phrase was very special. That phrase was engraved in one place in Israel's history. The high priest Aaron had a turban. On the front of his turban was a gold plate, and engraved on that gold plate were the words, holiness unto the Lord. What did it mean? It meant that there was something about that man that set him apart from every other man. He was an uncommon man. He was especially holy. He was unique. There was no one like this high priest, holiness unto the Lord. But he says, in that day, every single thing that exists is going to be just as holy as the high priest. Even the little bells that ding on the horses are going to say, holiness unto the Lord. You see? Fantastic, isn't it? I mean, that's going to be a holy kingdom. It isn't going to be like it is in the world today. There aren't just going to be a few holy folks. It's going to be a holy world in that day. And even the bells on the horses are going to say holiness to the Lord. And even the common pots and pans are going to be just as sacred as the altar bowls, he says. There'll be no secular and sacred in that world. There'll only be the sacred. Just think of this. Take every single thing in our society that isn't sacred and subtract it, and you've got the kingdom. What would

0: They advertise in the paper. What would you do for entertainment? I wonder how many programs would be on TV. Even the horses' bells will be holy. Even the pots and pans. Then he closes by saying, and there won't even be a Canaanite in the place. You say, what's he got against Canaanites? Why does he say that? The word Canaanite, beloved, is a byword. It's an epithet. It's a title. It's a figure of speech referring to a morally and spiritually unclean person. The Canaanites were unclean, morally and spiritually. And the word Canaanite became a proverb in Israel for a degenerate person. In the kingdom, there won't be a degenerate person. What a time. What a time. Anybody who comes along that way, the Lord will judge, and the whole world will be holiness unto the Lord.
1: You're listening to Grace to You, the Bible teaching ministry of John MacArthur. John's current study is called The Return and Reign of Jesus Christ. Well, friend, after 3 weeks digging into the prophecies of Zechariah, you may have been surprised by how much the prophet said about the end times. While the books of Daniel and Revelation have some better-known descriptions of Christ's second coming, Zechariah fills in some key gaps. And if you don't understand this book, you won't understand what God has told us about his plans for the world. I raised that point with John a few years back. Here's what he said in response.
2: You know, Phil, no book is superfluous. No book is a throwaway book. You know, you remember, was it Martin Luther who said James was a right strawy epistle?
1: Yeah.
2: He didn't like James.
1: I think he came to like it better.
2: Yeah, he did. But I suppose most of the people we're talking to right now and have been talking to for the last 3 weeks have never in their life read the book of Zechariah thoughtfully. Maybe in a scripture reading, they kind of read through it.
1: Yeah.
2: Most Christians wouldn't stop long enough to go in it. They'd be confused by maybe the first chapter. So they have lost the profound blessing of the rich truths that are revealed there. Just the thought that Israel will one day in the future look on the one whom they've pierced and mourn for him as an only son.
1: Yeah, that's one of the most poignant texts.
2: It is. And you know what that actually says? They will look on me, God says,
1: yeah,
2: and mourn for him as the only son. So they will, he is saying, me and the son are one, the deity of Christ. There's so much in this book. It's sad to think that people have missed this.
1: That's right, friend. This series on the last few chapters of Zechariah examines the hope of every Christian, Christ's second coming. It's a great resource for a new believer, or maybe to go through with your small group. 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Now, for the entire Grace to You staff, I'm Phil Johnson. Remember to watch Grace to You television this Sunday on DirecTV Channel 378. And then be back next week when John MacArthur looks at what death means for the believer and for the unbeliever. In both cases, the end is not the end. That's the title of the study John begins next week. Don't miss the next half hour of Unleashing God's Truth, one verse at a time, on Grace to You.
3: On Ruth Kramer with Mission Network News. Lebanon remains a key battlefield in the war between the United States and Iran. An agreement signed last week seeks to end fighting in southern Lebanon by empowering the military to disarm Iran's proxy, Hezbollah. Heart for Lebanon's Camille Melki says the agreement is important because
4: Lebanon as a nation never has declared a war against Israel, nor Israel have declared a war against Lebanon. It has always been Hezbollah.
3: Heart for Lebanon helps people caught in the middle, Christian and Muslim alike.
4: There are more than 33 small villages along the borders between Lebanon and Israel where Christian villagers live and are completely disconnected from the rest of the world.
3: And America turns 250 today, marking 25 decades of religious freedom. Executive Director of the Alliance for the Unreached, David Boghossian, reminds us that this gift is not universal.
5: There are thousands of people groups in the world today that we classify as unreached, and most of those live in areas that we call restricted access, meaning their governments deny them the access to the gospel.
3: 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But God's word is a sharper sword, changing lives as it pierces hearts. 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What's more,
5: we need to pray for the world that they would have freedom to worship as they choose, but we need to also pray for our country that our religious freedoms here would also be protected.
3: 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I'm

0: 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Hi, I'm Chuck Swindoll, and you're listening to WSEB 91.3 FM in Englewood, Florida. When I got my driver's license at the ripe old age of 15, I'd already been driving 3 years. Hi, I'm Chuck Swindoll. Now, my father was with me most of the time I was learning. My mother usually wasn't in on those excursions because she would spend more of her time screaming in the back seat than advising. But my grandfather was my favorite teacher of all. When I would drive his car, I'd bump into things. Boom! He'd say, don't worry about that. We can buy more fenders, but I can't buy more grandsons. I loved my granddaddy. Are you that kind of a grandparent to your grandchildren? We all need grandparents like that to let us know we're loved.
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4: And I think we're about to begin a study of one of the most encouraging psalms in the Bible. Psalm 37 has been a great blessing, and I have shared that psalm by writing it in the books and Bibles that I sign quite often. I love Psalm 37. There are some wonderful truths here to tell us about what it means to rest and trust and love God. You will be totally uniquely blessed by this psalm if you let it roll over your soul. And we're going to do that as we open our Bibles together. Hey, during this month, we are making available a very special resource that coordinates what we're talking about on the air, but also our celebration of 250 years as a nation. This book is called 100 Bible Verses That Made America, Defining Moments That Shaped Our Enduring Foundation of Faith. 100 verses that powerfully impacted our leaders during defining moments in American history. This is put together by Rob Morgan, one of my favorite writers and a good friend. And you will be blessed by these chapters. They're easily read. They're filled with incredible stories, historical information. Most of all, they honor the Word of God and show how this nation was put together by the principles that are in this book we call the Bible. This is our way of saying thank you for your gift to Turning Point during the month of July, which means when you send a gift of any size, ask for your copy of the book, 100 Bible Verses That Made America, and it will be on its way to you before you know it. We're grateful to Rob Morgan for making this available to us, and we're grateful for you because your gifts make it possible for us to continue to do what we do every day. And now here is part one of Trusting God in Times of Trouble from the famed Psalm, Psalm 37.
5: In these days, when government agencies are failing us in significant ways, and wicked and evil schemes seem to succeed at an alarming rate, the question is posed to all of us in our hearts, who in the world can we trust? We are in a credibility meltdown in our nation. Now, I didn't bring you here today to give you a political speech, but I want you to understand that we are in a time that's kind of different than any time we've ever been in. This is the most critical credibility crisis we've had in our nation. But it's not the first time something like this has happened. In fact, David wrote Psalm 37 at a time when his situation was hopeless. The wicked were gathered all around him, and they were exerting great pressure on him and the people of God. In fact, did you know that in Psalm 37, the word wicked is found 13 times? This is a psalm about the wicked. It says in verse 7, the man who brings wicked schemes to pass. Verse 12 says, the wicked plot against the just. Can I get a witness? Isn't that what's going on today? Verse 14 says, the wicked have drawn the sword and have bent the bow to cast down the poor and the needy, to slay those who are of upright conduct. It sounds like a commentary on today's situation. The word wicked here means to be morally wrong, to be guilty, to be ungodly. How are we to act, those of us who are followers of Christ, when all around us we feel the wicked influences of our culture, when the intentions of men are to destroy the righteous? How can David, or anyone else for that matter, meet the conditions of this world and be victorious? Well, David helps us here. This is one of my favorite psalms. It's one of the scriptures I often write in books or Bibles when people ask me to sign my name, because this psalm is filled with encouragement. And there are five things here that come right out of the text of Psalm 37 that help us to get our bearings in the uncertainty of our world. And no matter what kind of problems we may be facing, whether they seem monumental or they're incidental, what we're going to learn from David will help us. David tells us there's some things that we can do ourselves in the midst of this upheaval. First of all, notice verse 3. He tells us to trust in the Lord. Psalm 37:3 says, trust in the Lord and do good. Dwell in the land and feed on his faithfulness. The word trust is found here and also down in verse 5. Notice, commit your way to the Lord, trust also in him. It's also found in verse 40. And the Bible says, and the Lord shall help them and deliver them. He shall deliver them from the wicked and save them because they trust in him. The word trust means to be confident. It conveys the idea of security, a sense of well-being, which results from having something or someone in whom we can place our confidence. The feeling of being safe and secure in a relationship. And the Bible tells us that when we're going through a confidence, credibility crisis, you need to go back to the one in whom you can confidently trust. Trust in the Lord. Say that with me. Trust in the Lord. He is one who is worthy of our trust. He has never outpromised himself. He has never welched on anything he said he would do. He is always on time with his promises, and he's worthy of our trust. In fact, he gives us a little formula here that's really interesting. If we didn't have anything else in the psalm but these three thoughts, he says, trust in the Lord, do good, and feed on God's faithfulness. That's a pretty good formula right there. Notice, first of all, he said, trust in the Lord and do good. I like that. Because, you know, when everyone around you is doing evil, you can get caught up in the analysis of the evil deeds of others. And if you do, you will get buried beneath the avalanche of it all. What David is saying is this: when you see the complication of evil in your world, when wicked men seem to be succeeding, trust in the Lord and then do some good. Do something good. We all know about good works, that you don't get saved by good works, but you get saved for good works. And I've just found that when you get discouraged sometimes and you wonder what's going on, if you can just get out of yourself and go find somebody to minister to, go find somebody to help, go find somebody to encourage. There's such a need for that in our culture today, is there not? When everyone out there is doing evil, we can do something about that. We don't have to sit around and curse the darkness. We can light a candle, amen? We can do good. And that's what David is saying. He says, trust the Lord, do good, and then I love this, feed on God's faithfulness. What he's saying is, meditate on it. When you feed on something, you eat it. You take it into your system. You make it a part of who you are. Wouldn't it be good if instead of complaining about all the bad stuff that was going on, we trusted the Lord, we found something we could do that was good, that gets us on the right side of the equation, and then we spend some time just meditating on how faithful God has been to us. Amen? So that's the first thing. He says, trust, do good, and feed on the faithfulness of God. So the first major thought here is to trust in the Lord. And David knew what he was talking about when he said this. Do you know when David wrote this, he had been through some terrible experiences in his life. When David was anointed to be the king of Israel, it was 15 long years after that before he actually became king. You say, so what was taking so long? Well, Saul was king, and Saul didn't want David to be king, and so Saul was trying to kill David, and he chased him all over the countryside for 15 long years trying to take him out. David was living in caves and hiding and trying to be God's person in the midst of an enemy who was determined to destroy him. So what did David do? Well, he had a few glitches in his walk with God during that period of time, but primarily what David did is he trusted in God. He did good, and he fed on the faithfulness of his Almighty God. David knew what he was talking about. He writes out of experience, and during all of that time, he trusted in God, and he had not missed a meal. And now his enemy was dead, and David, as he writes this psalm, is sitting on the throne of Israel. He trusted, he did good, he fed on the faithfulness of God, and Almighty God saw him through. Amen? So the first one is trust in the Lord. Say that again. Trust in the Lord. Here's the second one. Look at verse 4. Delight in the Lord. Delight yourself also in the Lord, and he will give you the desires of your heart. So let's say the second one. Delight in the Lord. We got two of them now. Trust in the Lord. Delight in the Lord. You say, Pastor, what does it mean to delight in the Lord? Well, the word delight is an interesting word because it reminds us that when we're facing conflicts and the oppression of the wicked, we must never allow our hearts to become hardened and calloused and filled with a desire for retaliation. A lot of God's people need this message today. He says, when you're in the midst of all of this, you should find your happiness in the Lord. We're not going to find our happiness in this world, not even in the United States. Our happiness is not in where we are, our happiness in whose we are. We're the Lord's, and our happiness belongs in him. And the Bible says, because that's true, make him your delight and your desire. And here's a wonderful promise that I have claimed over the years. When I was trying to determine something about the will of God, someone gave me this simplistic little statement, and I thought it was naive, frankly. He said, well, David, what do you want to do? And I said, what do you mean? He says, well, here's how you can know where God's leading you and what he wants you to do in this situation. Here's how you do it, right? He said, commit your way unto the Lord and then do whatever you want to do. I said, hold it. Wait a minute. That doesn't sound right. No. He said, it's all right. Here it is. Because if you commit your way to the Lord and you delight in him, you will never want to do anything that he doesn't want you to do. Amen? So here's the first thing. Are you delighting in the Lord? And if you are, the Bible says if you delight in the Lord, he will give you the desires of your heart. When you delight in the Lord, he'll probably change your desires. And he will give you the things that you really want, that he really wants you to want. And when you get them, they'll be the things you always wanted. When you trust in the Lord and delight in him, he will give you the desires of your heart. Oh, I could give you some testimonies about that from my own life. You say, well, that's true, Pastor. How does one trust and delight in the Lord? How does one delight in the Lord? Well, I want to show you something that I think is a pretty neat little formula that will help you. And that is over in the 119th Psalm, just a few pages over. And I promise you, as you're heading there, I'm not going to read this Psalm. It's the longest chapter in the Bible, Psalm 119. Somebody told me this is the Psalm you want to have read when they're about to execute you and they ask you, is there any scripture you would like us to read? This is the psalm you want to have read. But as you know, the 119th psalm is all about the Word of God. The Word of God is mentioned in almost every verse. But interestingly enough, the word delight is found 6 times in Psalm 119. And I want to run through these scriptures, and you just, if you got your Bible open, you can just follow because I'm going to take them in order. Notice verse 16. I will delight myself in your statutes. Notice verse 35. Make me walk in the path of your commandments, for I delight in it. Verses 69 and 70. The proud have forged a lie against me, but I will keep your precepts with my whole heart. Their heart is as fat as grease, but I delight in your law. Verse 77. Let your tender mercies come to me that I may live, for your law is my delight. Verse 92. Unless your law had been my delight, I would have perished in my affliction. Verse 174, I long for your salvation, O Lord, and your law is my delight. Now let me ask this question, class. Did you get it? What is the psalmist delighting in Psalm 119? What is it? The Word of God. He may call it the statutes, the law. He uses a lot of synonyms for the Word of God in this psalm. But what David is saying is that he has found his delight in the Word of God. Now, here is the formula for what you do when you're trying to delight in the Lord. I know this will be a bit convicting to all of us, but let's just swallow this pill a little bit together and recognize it's the truth. Here it is. Your attitude toward the Word of God is usually a mirror of your attitude toward the Son of God. Your attitude toward the Bible is your attitude toward Christ. In other words, if you say, I delight in the Lord, and you never open this book, you're just fooling yourself. Because where do you learn about the Lord? You learn about him in this book, don't you? So when you delight in the Word, that's how you learn how to delight in the Lord. You know what will happen when you start to delight in the Word? You will see him on every page. Even in the Old Testament, he is prefigured and prophesied and pictured, and his typology is all over the book. When you delight in the Word, you will discover all of a sudden that you're delighting in the Lord. I don't know that you can do one without the other, because the Word of God, both the written Word and the living Word, are united eternally together. Do you delight in the Lord? When you're going through difficult times, get your focus off of your problems and your focus on your Savior and delight in him. That will keep him in perfect peace whose mind is stayed upon him. Isaiah 26:3. Trust in the Lord is the first one. Delight in the Lord is the second one. Here's the third one. Commit your way to the Lord. This is verse 5. Commit your way to the Lord. Trust also in him, and he shall bring it to pass. So we're going to say these three things together now, one right after the other. Are you ready? Here's our little formula. Trust in the Lord. Delight in the Lord. Commit your way to the Lord. Now, what's the difference between trusting in the Lord and committing your way to him? Well, the word commit means to take something that you currently have and totally and completely release it to somebody else. Literally, what the psalmist is saying is you should take your way, your life, and give it over to God. Commit your life to him. Roll your burdens on the Lord. Give your stuff to God. And don't hang on to it yourself. This is a common truth, both in the Psalms and in the New Testament. Psalm 10:14 says, the helpless commits himself to you, Lord. You are the helper of the fatherless. Psalm 55:22 puts it this way, cast your burden on the Lord, and he will sustain you. 1 Peter 5:7 is one of the first verses I learned as a little kid going to Sunday school, and here it is, casting all your care upon him, for he cares for you. When we commit our way to the Lord, we take all of the issues that we're dealing with in our own life. We take the inequities that we see in the world where bad people get promoted and we get passed over. We take the financial things that happen to us when we trusted people we thought were good and we discover they're not. We take all of that, and while we try to do our best to manage it in the power of the Holy Spirit, there comes a point in time for all of us where we have to bundle all this stuff up and just say, Lord, this is way too much for me. I'm just casting it all to you. I'm giving it to you. I was going through, well, my wife still calls it Black May. When I came here some years ago, many years ago now, we had 1 month. It was probably the worst month of our life. Just some turmoil that happened is just kind of one of those things. And I was overwhelmed. I was 40 years old. I'm telling you, this was a long time ago. And I didn't know what to do. I remember going into my office one day and walking into my office and seeing my chair sitting behind my desk. And I just kind of pictured, I said, Lord, I'm not going to sit in that chair today. That's your chair. I don't know what to do with all this stuff. I'm just going to lay it out before you. I'm putting it on your desk, Lord. It's yours. I never felt such a sense of relief in my life to know these problems are not mine. I've given them to God. And when you commit your way to the Lord, He will help you. He will take you through. I mean, here's the problem that we all have, and you see if you're not like me. I give it to God, and then about 2 hours later, I take it back. And I'm walking around thinking, you know what, Lord, I thought I got rid of this. I found that you got to keep doing that over and on. Lord, I thought I gave this to you, but I took some of it back, and here it is again. And you just do it until, after a while, you begin to realize that you've committed your way to the Lord. When we commit our way to the Lord, we let Him tell us the direction we're going to go. We let Him tell us what we're supposed to do, and we let Him help us know what we're to do with the troubles that are in our life. Release all these things to Him. Let Him take them all. So trust in the Lord. Delight in the Lord. Commit your way to the Lord. Here's the fourth one. Rest in the Lord. And this is not about what some of you do in church. This rest in the Lord is verse 7. Notice what it says. Rest in the Lord and wait patiently for Him. Do not fret because of him who prospers in his way, because of the man who brings wicked schemes to pass. To rest in the Lord is to be silent before Jehovah God, without clamoring or presumptuous indifference. I love this. Hush before God. Hush before Him. Sometimes you just have to get before the Lord, keep your mouth shut, and rest in the knowledge that He's in control. To wait for the resolution of the problem, knowing that God is in charge of the situation, and not only is He in charge of the situation and the solution, He's in charge of the timing too. And notice in this verse, we have two ways we can deal with problems. We can either hush before the Lord or we can fret. Do not fret. How many fretters do we have here today? Any fretters? Oh yes, it's a common practice. It's kind of the indoor sport for evangelicals, fretting. Well, let me say just a word about that. The word fret is only found where we're told do not fret. It's in Psalm 37 three times, and it's over in Proverbs once. I want to show you where it is in Psalm 37 because you're open to that passage right now. Verse 1 says, do not fret because of evildoers. Verse 7 says, do not fret because of him who prospers in his way. And verse 8 says, do not fret. It only causes harm. And then Proverbs 24:19 says, do not fret because of evildoers, nor be envious of the wicked. What David is dealing with is the same thing we deal with in our day today. He looked around at the world in which he lived, and he was under tremendous pressure and pain, and it seemed like all the bad guys were just, nothing was wrong. It looked like all the sinners were prospering and all the saints were suffering. And David didn't understand that, and he was tempted to fret, and so he uses this passage to say, well, wait a minute, don't do that. The English word for fret comes from an old English word, friton, which means to devour, to eat, to gnaw into something. The Hebrew word David actually used as he wrote this in the original language is the word kara, which has at its root the idea of growing warm and blazing up. Now listen carefully to what this means. Put these two pictures together. Think of fretting as a rat inside your soul gnawing away at you. Think of Satan as an arsonist setting little blazes of distrust inside your heart. David is saying something like this. He said, I have been young and I am now old. I have seen many things. I have suffered many burdens. I've learned many lessons. But based on a lifetime of experience, my advice is kill off the rats and put out the fire. Do not fret. It only causes harm. When you think about gnawing and burning, what does it make you think of? Have you ever had an ulcer? Lots of people today, ulcers are just eating them up. I remember hearing someone once said to a patient, a doctor said to him, he said, if you don't cut out your resentment, I'm going to have to cut out part of your intestine. Because fretting is not only not a good thing spiritually, it's a very bad thing physically. And David said, fret not. Do not fret. Because if you put your trust in the Lord, you won't have to fret. Because God, you see, isn't finished with the wicked yet.
4: 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It helps us to understand what God is about, what he's doing, how it fits into what's happening to us. 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
7: Olivia Rodrigo, who once received an award from Planned Parenthood as a vocal supporter of abortion, recently launched an all-women's music festival. The pop star announced that 100% of proceeds from the event will go to nonprofit organizations that support women. Tickets to the festival quickly sold out, but what many did not know is that some of the proceeds will go to abortion organizations like Planned Parenthood or the so-called Center for Reproductive Rights. Rodrigo previously passed out contraceptives and information on how to get abortions to children at one of her concerts.
6: Life Issues Institute is changing the hearts and minds of millions through pro-life education. 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That's Life Defender to 41444.

Good Friday morning. You've tuned in to WSEB 91.3. We're a Christian teaching station. We believe in teaching the Word of God. A lot of our pastors and teachers have passed into eternity. But they were faithful to the Word of God, so we continue to play their ministry. Are you attending a church that is faithful to the Word of God? Or do you think that WSEB is your church or a TV channel or a radio or TV preacher or somehow a downloaded or even a watched message on TV or on the computer? You have to attend in person. If you're physically unable, that's one thing. But if you're physically able to attend church and you do not, you are the one missing out. I know how easy it is to be hurt. I mentioned on this radio station already earlier this week, I've been hurt more by Christians than unbelievers. But that does not give you an excuse when you stand before God for the forsaking of the assembling together. So I want to challenge you to find a Bible-believing, Bible-preaching church. The one that supports WSEB and Praises in Paradise is the First Baptist Church of Boca Grande. They believe the Bible. They preach the Bible. They sing the hymns. And they love people. It's an interesting church because it's in a little island that's a vacation destination. And if you want to visit in person, they meet Sunday mornings at 10:30. And when you visit, let them know you heard about their station or you heard about their church on our station, WSEB. Well, we're just going to have variety today. We're going to start off with the Cathedral's a cappella, one of my favorite hymns, Since Jesus Came Into My Heart.

Thank you, God, for all that you do in the area of prayer. Are you having unspoken prayers? We had prayer meeting for years now, and someone would raise their hand and say, unspoken. And I always liked it when I heard that the unspoken was answered. Because I know God cares. I know he meets my needs. And he ever intercedes on my behalf. Here's Donna, don't bury the Bible with me.

Here every week and now every Saturday and sometimes Friday, there is a No Kings rally on the corner here of Dearborn and Indiana. And they want you to honk and scream and let them know. But I have a king, and I want him as my king. He's the King of Kings and Lord of Lords. It's Jesus Christ. He is my king, and I want him as my king. I don't want any other king. I don't want any other ruler of my life. I have to be in subservience to the authorities that God has ordained in the governments that are above us. But when it comes to kings, I serve a risen Savior. Amen. This has been Pastor Ken Lindo reminding you to keep a whistle on your lips and a song in your heart as you serve Jesus today.

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2: When you relate to the Spirit of God, you're relating to one who has it all known, has it all understood, and his major role is to communicate that truth to you in bite-sized chunks that you can take and apply.
1: What exactly does the Holy Spirit do in the life of a believer? The answer may surprise you, because he's been working in ways you've never fully given him credit for. Today on Insight for Living, Chuck Swindoll walks us through four specific life-changing roles the Spirit plays from the moment of your salvation onward. He regenerates, he identifies, he seals, and he illuminates. And if you've ever wondered why Scripture suddenly comes alive, today's message holds the answer. Chuck titled his message, Getting Reacquainted with the Spirit of Power.
2: I've discovered when you get serious about spiritual things, you not only get serious about church, you get serious about God. Like, who is he? Who is he? And so we get to understanding more about God the Father and the Son. The Father plans our salvation, and God the Son implements the plan by going to the cross and dying for us. And God the Holy Spirit is empowering it, as we shall see. Let me show you. 1 Corinthians chapter 2, verse 6. Yet we do speak wisdom among those who are mature, a wisdom, however, not of this age, nor of the rulers of this age who are passing away. It is a divine wisdom that comes from his word. We speak, look at verse 7, God's wisdom. It's in a mystery. The hidden wisdom which God predestined before the ages to our glory. Is that great or what? Before there ever was the beginning of time, God planned the wisdom, the knowledge, the truth to live by. All of that arranged in the Godhead, all put together, all known, all ready to be delivered. And then man falls in the garden and his whole mind is changed, his heart is changed, his will is changed, and now you've got to permeate all of that. But the wisdom is there nevertheless, so we need divine help. Verse 10, for to us God revealed them, that's the truths of his word, the truths of his mind. God revealed them through the Spirit, capital S, that's the Holy Spirit. For the Spirit searches all things, even the bathos of God. He searches even the depths of God. Can you imagine what that's like? We hit the surface. We learn a little. Every once in a while, we're around someone highly intelligent, and we listen and we realize how much that person knows. Someone said that an education is going from an unawareness to awareness of your own ignorance. You become aware of the depth of information you don't know. When you relate to the Spirit of God, you're relating to one who has it all known, has it all understood, and his major role is to communicate that truth to you in bite-sized chunks that you can take and apply. That's his role. He reveals them to you. Look at verse 11. We can identify with this. Who among men knows the thoughts of a man except the spirit of the man which is in him? You know, right now I have thoughts that you don't know. And you have thoughts that I don't know, because they're only known by each one of us individually. Now look closely. Even so, the thoughts of God no one knows except the Spirit of God. Woo! How good is that? And he's not keeping it to himself. His role is to unveil that truth and to let you get a corner on it and begin to see it. It's called spiritual insight. Discernment. It becomes a filter system in this wicked, deceptive world where you're hit on all sides by the media, and you have to filter through that and come up with truth in the midst of a pile of error. That's the role of the Spirit. Verse 12, now we have received not the spirit of the world, but the Spirit who is from God. Why? So that we may know the things freely given to us by God. You know what? I have had people say to me, it doesn't matter that I know that much. Look, wait. If you're ever tempted to say that, zip it. Zip it. Don't say that. If you really mean that, you're a prey to every cult that comes to your door. You don't care about knowing what you believe. You're ready for a fall. The enemy loves to hear you say that. The adversary feeds on that kind of thinking. I mean, if the Spirit of God exists for the single purpose of revealing God's truth, doesn't it make sense we need to know that truth? That's why you were bored in previous churches where the truth wasn't taught. That's why you came out of that false religion where you realized this is not doing good. This is toxic. This is hurting me. You weren't getting truth. Let me say at this moment, if you are grasping any of this information, it's because of the Spirit of God. I would add this, if you do not know the Lord, this information is dull and boring to you because you haven't the Spirit of God to make it meaningful to you. You can't see the Spirit because he's invisible. You can't know the work of the Spirit except in deep inner feelings, sometime through conviction, sometime through divine guilt that he may bring over sin in our lives. Occasionally, our conscience is troubled because we have grieved God in something we have done or said or even thought. That's the work of the Spirit within us, but we cannot see with these eyes because the Spirit of God, his work is not a tangible work. When you get truth, you're set free. You shall know the truth. And what? The truth will make you free. Yes. Freed from those things that once captured you and controlled you. We have received not the spirit of the world, but the Spirit who is from God, so that we may know the things freely given to us by God. Let's go further. Let's dig further into his role. When I did my study, I came up with about 30 to 35 things the Spirit of God does. You'll be happy to know we won't go through all 30 to 35 of them. But I'm going to spot maybe 3-4 of them that are important enough to underscore. Go from 1 Corinthians to Titus. Titus chapter 3. You get to the letters of Timothy. You go one further. One book further, the next letter is the one to Titus, 3, verse 5. If you like taking notes, I've given you an outline that you can follow. I fill mine in every week in preparing, and so I've got mine all filled in, and it helps me because thoughts disentangle themselves over the lips and through the fingertips. As you write your thoughts down, you'll grasp them, even if you don't hang on to this very long. By just the writing it down of those things, it will help you. One of the four that I want to mention is the Spirit regenerates. He regenerates. Verse 5. He saved us. This is a he referring to God the Father. God our Savior saved us, verse 5, not on the basis of deeds which we have done in righteousness, but according to his mercy, by the washing of, there's our word, regeneration and renewing by the Holy Spirit. What does that mean? It means when you and I were converted to Christ, regardless of our age, even though we may not have known anything about this, new life was given to us. If it were not for the Spirit's work, you and I would not know the new birth. 2 Corinthians 5:17, if anyone is in Christ, he is a new creation. Old things have passed away. All things have become new. You know why that's true? Because of the work of the Spirit. When you say, I trust in the Lord Jesus Christ as my own personal Savior, I've determined I can't get myself to heaven on my own good works. I believe the Savior died for me on the cross, and I will take that death on my behalf, and I will place my faith and trust in Him. At that moment of salvation, you're given new life. It's called the new birth. John 3, Jesus said to Nicodemus, you must be born anew. And then he goes on to explain it must be by the Spirit and water. And the Spirit he has in mind is the Holy Spirit. Now look at verse 5 again. He saved us, referring to God. God saved us not on the basis of deeds which we have done in righteousness, but according to his mercy, by the washing of regeneration. Look at that. Even the renewing by the Holy Spirit, we could read it. At conversion, we are cleansed within all of those things that have been characterizing our lives, put in one general category, sin. That is cleansed, that is washed away. Thanks to the work of the Holy Spirit, He regenerates us at conversion. And many would teach from this, and perhaps it's correct, that there is a continual renewing of the Spirit throughout the life of the believer. When we confess our sins, He is faithful and just to cleanse us from our sins and from all unrighteousness. The work of the Spirit is in the cleansing work of our lives. Think of washing clothing, of washing your car, washing, now this is the inside of your life. Because He's invisible, He does His invisible work inside that part of us that no surgeon's scalpel can ever reach. The Word of God is alive and active and sharper than any two-edged sword, piercing to the division of soul and spirit. The Word of God penetrates to the very place that no one else can reach. And when He reaches you with new truth and new life, He cleanses you. He washes you. Generate is to begin. To regenerate is to begin again. You began at birth from your mother's womb. But there must be a regeneration for you to say you are now in the family of God. You are born anew. It's a second birth. It's a spiritual birth. So the first thing we name is He regenerates us. Now back to 1 Corinthians. Told you we'd be moving back and forth. So let's go from Titus back to 1 Corinthians 12. Here we are, verse 12 of chapter 12. You'll see the second of the four we're going to point out that the Spirit does. 1 Corinthians 12, verse 12, even as the body is one and yet has many members, and all the members of the body, though they are many, are one. Hold on, that sounds like a tongue twister. Think of your own body. It's made up of head, arms, legs, fingers, toes, organs, that part which is seen, that part which isn't seen. All of it makes up our anatomy, and it's made up of many parts, or it's called here many members, but it's one body. So also is the body of Christ. The universal family of God is called in Scripture the body of Christ. Now, where's the Spirit at work in this? Look at verse 13. For by one Spirit, we were all baptized into one body. Whether Jews or Greeks, slaves or free, we were all made to drink of that one and the same Spirit. What does that mean? Paul is teaching the body truth, that is, in the family of God, called a body, there are many, many people, called here members. Many different functions carried about by many different ones. Some gifted in one area, others gifted in others. Now watch closely. How do we get this all amalgamated? How do we get all of this together? How does it become a unit? We have the Spirit to thank for that. Verse 13. For by one Spirit, we were all baptized into one body. But I'm a Jew and I'm not a part of that Gentile. But he says, whether it be Jewish or Greeks, whether one be slave or free, the point is there is no status, there is no race, there is no separation. Regardless whether slaves are free, Jews or Greeks, we were all made to drink of one Spirit. This occurred at salvation. Because of the erroneous teaching regarding the baptism of the Holy Spirit, you will perhaps read some who teach that you need to pray for the baptism of the Holy Spirit. You need to pray that you'll be baptized in the Spirit. Never once are we commanded to be baptized. It happens to us. It happens within us, not because of what we decide, but part of coming to Christ includes the Spirit of God placing us into the body of Christ and also placing us into Christ himself. The original term bapto means to dip, literally to dip. And in ancient days, you would go to someone who would work with clothing, with fabric, who would dip a garment and would change the identity of the garment. You take a white garment and you dip it into scarlet dye, it comes out scarlet. You take a lost sinner and by the work of the Holy Spirit, dip that one, if you will, into the person and the work of Christ, the person comes out saved, born again. The work of the Spirit is to identify us with the body of Christ and with Christ himself. He baptizes us. You were born with certain colored eyes. You can pray all day and all night, and your eyes are going to still be that color. Some of you can't. Well, you put in contacts. That's not fair. Stay with my illustration. You got eyes that are originally that color. You're going to die with eyes that color. That's given to you. Baptism is like that. You have been placed into the body of Christ, and that is a marvelous permanent place to be. In fact, permanent reminds me of Ephesians chapter 1. So let's go there next. Some of you are saying, I'm getting tired of this. I'm saying, I don't care. Ephesians chapter 1. If it were all in one section of Scripture, I'd keep you in one section, but it isn't. So you've got to turn from one to another. I know it's hard work, but try turning those pages. Here we read, he seals us. Ephesians 1, verse 13, referring to Christ. In him you also, after listening to the message of truth, the gospel of your salvation, having also believed, you were sealed in him, in whom? In Christ, with the Holy Spirit of promise. He permanently secured our salvation when we came to know Jesus. We have the Spirit of God to thank for securing us in our salvation. There's another right here in Ephesians, and that's chapter 4, verse 30. Turn ahead to 4:30. Do not grieve the Holy Spirit of God, by whom you were sealed for the day of redemption. Another reference to this personal or permanent securing work of the Holy Spirit. Here we are, hearing the truth. We believe it. We become aware of the gospel. We trust in the Lord Jesus Christ. Watch closely. You were sealed for the day of redemption. So the Spirit of God seals us. What does that mean? That means we're his forever. A seal is a seal. A divine seal is a permanent seal. You have any idea how many people live their lives never sure of their salvation, praying that they will not lose what God has given them, or praying that they will not sin so badly that they will wake up one day and they'll be lost again? I have a great question for those who think like that. How bad is too bad that you have moved from saved to lost? No one can ever answer that, because there is no such thing as the loss of salvation. Salvation is a gift, and God doesn't take his gift back. We receive the gift, and as a result, we are born again, and we can never be unborn. Our children were born into our family. They have our nature. They have our blood. They even have our temperaments in many ways, because they're in the family. They'll never be not a part of our family, same as it is because of the Spirit of God who seals us. And now one more great, John chapter 16. John 16, verse 13. I happen to like stuff like this, but I know for some of you it's a bit of a chore. John 16, 13. Follow there with me. When he, referring to the Spirit of truth comes, he will guide you into all the truth. He will not speak on his own initiative, but whatever he hears, he will speak and will disclose to you what is to come. So there is the illuminating work of the Spirit. We have four of them now. Four. He regenerates, he baptizes or re-identifies us with Christ, he seals us, and he now, according to this verse, illumines us. See what it says? He guides you into all truth. Listen to me. When we began this message some time back, you did not know some of the things you now know. The reason you now know them is because of the work of the Spirit. He uses a gift that I may have, and he uses my voice and words that you can understand, but they sink in because of the work of the Spirit. Now you know why the person you bring with you who isn't saved and sits through a message like this, bored to tears, you know now why they're bored. They don't have the Spirit. To them, it's just a lot of gobbledygook. They're all concerned about when's that guy going to be through? When's he going to stop yelling? When is this going to be over? Why did I ever say I would come and sit in this meeting? You know why? They're not saved. Or they're walking in the flesh. But let's stay with the thought that they don't have the Spirit. It takes the Spirit to illuminate truth. That's why it's exciting for you. That's why when you get the truth, it changes the way you want to live, the way you want to respond to life. It changes your attitude. It changes your response to people that are difficult. You've begun to grasp the truth, and he has guided you into the truth. Let me give you three words that you need to remember. Revelation, inspiration, illumination. Revelation has to do with God giving his word. He reveals his word to a set number of people for about a 1,500-year period of time. In the days of the writing of the Bible, God revealed his word. Revelation has ceased. There is no more revealing of divine truth. I don't care what people tell you. I don't care how convinced others may be. When they say they heard from God last night, check and see what they had for supper. May have been a bad enchilada, or they may have been awakened because of a dream and they thought that was God speaking. God no longer reveals divine truth. It's contained within the covers of this book. He reveals his truth. Inspiration. That has to do with the writing, the recording of the truth that God has revealed. That ceased. Now, we may be inspired to write songs or inspired to write poetry or inspired to write certain notes of encouragement. That's a different kind of inspiration. This inspiration has the word miracle connected to it. Theopneustos is the word. It means God breathing his word into human beings. And a select number of people took a stylus in their hand, and without error, they wrote the original manuscript of Scripture. That's called inspiration. That ceased. But illumination goes on to this very moment. Because we live in a land where there is every type and style and font and color and size text of the Bible, we tend to take it for granted. But you go to a country that doesn't have a Bible. Oh, Let me tell you, they'd love you to tear one page out and leave it with them. Why? Because it is like no other writing. It is the revealed, inspired, written word of God that will illumine them for life.
1: The Bible isn't just another book. It's the revealed, inspired truth of the living God. And the Holy Spirit makes it come alive in you every time you open it. Revelation has ceased. Inspiration has ceased. But illumination? That goes on right now, in your heart, in your circumstances, in your need. This is Insight for Living. Chuck Swindoll is presenting a message titled, Getting Reacquainted with the Spirit of Power. 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Most of what our culture believes about heaven simply isn't in the Bible, and some of it could rob you of the hope that God intended for you to have. 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I'm Bill Meyer. 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Monday on Insight for Living.

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1: 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In a world of confusion and lies where truth is distorted, we are committed to making God's word clear. 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
2: Today we're continuing our study of the book of Romans, and we're in chapter number 2. And today I'd like to talk to you about the delusion of self-righteousness. I believe self-righteousness sends more people to hell than any other sin. To assume that we are right with God just because we can see the sin that is in other people's lives and yet fail to see it in our own life really shows how blind we are. Many times the self-righteous will assume that because he knows what is right, therefore he must be right with God. The self-righteous knows right but does wrong. Also, a self-righteous person may be experiencing goodness from God, the common grace of God. The bills are being paid, the money's flowing in, everything in life seems to be running smoothly. So the self-righteous assumes that he must be doing pretty good, that God must be pleased with him. All the while, he's under the wrath of God. I believe that self-righteousness needs to be addressed, especially in light of what we looked at in our previous messages in Romans chapter 1. In Romans chapter 1, God showed us that creation demands a creator. In other words, God has made himself known by the things that he has made. Scripture tells us in Romans chapter 1 and verse 20, "For the invisible things of him," from God, "from the creation of the world are clearly seen, being understood by the things that are made, even his eternal power and Godhead, so that they are without excuse." What God is saying in Romans 1:20 is that everybody knows there's a God, whether or not they admit it or not, whether they articulate it or not. Everyone in their heart knows that there is a God. All they need to do is look around at creation and know there's a creator. They can look at design and know that an intelligent designer indeed exists. However, people, because of their desire to hold on to their sin, have suppressed this revelation or this knowledge that comes from creation. But at the judgment, nobody will be able to say, "I didn't have the truth about God." They had it, but they suppressed it. They pushed it away in a desire to live in unrighteousness. On judgment day, nobody will be able to say, "I couldn't see the truth about God." For God has manifest that truth to them. He showed it to them. The things about God are clearly seen, being evident by the things that are made. And so nobody will be able to say, "I didn't see the truth about God." And on judgment day, nobody will be able to say, "I didn't know the truth about God." Because according to Romans 1 and verse 21, "When they knew God, they glorified him not as God, neither were thankful, but became vain in their imagination, and their foolish heart was darkened." People know the truth about God, whether or not they'll admit it. But when somebody has this information, this revelation, what we call in theology a general revelation, that God has revealed himself through natural means, by means of creation, he has demonstrated his power and divinity. When someone rejects that knowledge, when they are willfully ignorant of the truth that is all around them, they progress into idolatry. They worship and serve the creature more than the creator. They then plunge into immorality, he says in verse 24. So from willful ignorance flows idolatry, and from idolatry, or making things a god in our life, we then plunge into immorality. And you see, unbelief, willful unbelief, where a person deliberately chooses to reject God, that has very serious consequences. Because when people willfully choose to stiff arm God, God lets go. And when God lets go, people plunge, they sink, they fall into abominable wickedness that he talked about in chapter 1. You see, when God lets go, unbelievers plunge into filthy behavior or corrupt actions. The Bible says God gave them up to uncleanness. When God lets go, unbelievers also plunge into unnatural passions or corrupt affections. The Bible says God gave them up to vile affections. And also, when God lets go of a person or a society, unbelievers plunge into repulsive thoughts, corrupt attitudes and mindset. The Bible says God gave them over to a reprobate mind. And so when God lets go, the consequences are severe. It seems like God has let go of our country. At the rate at which our country is spiraling down, it seems like God's let go, but I am so thankful God is able to reverse the tide. God is able to bring revival. God is able to do miracles and send revival, and he can do that. But I tell you, our country is spiraling out of control today. And there are many who call themselves Christians who, as they look around at our world and at the attitudes of people and the actions of people and the mindset of people, it's easy for us to say, yeah, they're wicked. Yeah, they're abominable. Look all around us and we see the despicable sin all around us. And you know what? That's true. The world is in evil. The whole world lies in the lap of the evil one. But you know what we often fail to recognize is our own sin, our own wickedness. And that's why God wrote Romans chapter 2. To show the person who could say at the judgment of God toward others a hearty amen, they deserve what they're getting, and yet fail to see our own sin, our own evil heart, our own rebellious spirit, our own pride. I'd like to talk to you today about the delusion of self-righteousness. You see, Paul, as I alluded to, has already showed the so-called atheist or agnostic that he was without excuse for his disbelief. He now turns the tables on those who would agree to that judgment of God upon the atheist or the agnostic, and basically describes the judgment that is coming to the self-made moral man. And he shows him also to be without excuse. In Romans 2, verses 1 through 5, the words you, your, or yourself appear 11 times. There are five thous in verse 1 alone. Thou being the old King James word for you. The Bible says in Romans 12, 1, therefore thou art inexcusable, O man, whosoever thou art that judgest. For wherein thou judgest another, thou condemnest thyself. For thou that judgest doest the same things. But we are sure that the judgment of God is according to truth against them which commit such things. And thinkest thou this, O man, that judgest them that do such things and do the same, that you will escape the judgment of God? Or do you despise the riches of his goodness and forbearance and longsuffering, not knowing that the goodness of God leadeth thee to repentance? My friend, we cannot be deluded or deceived by self-righteousness. In our text, we find that the self-righteous man is described as foolish in verses 1 and 2. He's described as being illogical in verse 3 and ignorant in his thinking, verse 4. So you and I can avoid being deceived if we would remember the three misconceptions or the mistaken ideas of a self-righteous person. The first misconception is found in verses 1 and 2, and it is this: I can see sin in other people, therefore I must be right with God. You see, the self-righteous clearly sees, and yet he is blind. God describes him as being inexcusable. In other words, he is without legal defense. The hardest people to lead to Christ are the so-called moral or self-righteous people. These are people who are hardworking. Perhaps they are disciplined. They're faithful to their family, or so it seems. Faithful to their spouse, or so it appears. They are honest in their business dealings, and we could go on. And they are tough to reach with the gospel Why is this so? Well, it's because they fail to see that they also have broken God's law. No one has even kept the greatest commandment, which is to love God with all our heart, soul, mind, and strength, and our neighbor as ourself. We've broken the greatest of commands. And everyone who has broken at least one law has really broken every other law, according to James 2:10, because God's law is a unity. He says, "Whosoever therefore shall keep the whole law, and yet offend in one point, he is guilty of all." We fail to see so often that we too are lawbreakers, that we have a sinful nature. And many times the self-righteous, because of their confidence in their own humanity, in their own morality, in the fact that they can see the faults of others, they don't see their need for forgiveness. They don't see their need for Christ and his saving work. Now, the Bible here describes a man, or could be a woman, he's just describing mankind in general, people in general. He says, "You are without excuse, O person, whoever you are, that judgest. For wherein you judge another, you condemn yourself. For you who judge, do the same things." Now, we know from Scripture that not all judging is wrong. We're to judge in the sense of discernment, discerning right from wrong. The Bible says, "He that is spiritual judgeth all things," or he can evaluate or critique all things. We have that capability because of the indwelling Holy Spirit. But we are not the judge. We have an ability to judge, but we are not the judge. We don't make the rules for life. We're to let God's word do the judging, not to set ourselves up as the standard. We are to judge righteous judgment, Jesus said in John 7 and verse 24. So the judging that is wrong is an unjust, fault-finding, hair-splitting legalism, a cutting criticism, an unloving condemnation where we fail to see our own sin, our own need for forgiveness, our own need for the grace and mercy of God. And so judging that is wrong is a hypocritical judging. He will go on to describe that in verses 3 through 5 in our text in Romans chapter 2. So he basically says here that whoever you are who condemn others and you set yourself up as a judge, judging others based on your standard. People tend to judge others based on themselves, then that's the wrong standard. We are not the standard. He says, when you do that, you condemn yourself. For you who judge do the same things. In other words, it's easy to critique and criticize and cut down others for doing something that you yourself are doing. Your own words and actions will one day condemn you. Jesus said, "By your words you will be condemned," Matthew 12:37. Every sin that has ever been committed, you are capable of committing in your flesh, in your old nature. Anyone who would deny this doesn't understand how sinful he really is. He doesn't understand his own depravity. But we are just as depraved as the next guy. It's only by the restraining grace of God that we are what we are, that we have not demonstrated the full potential of our sin nature. Anyone who would deny this is not comparing himself with a holy God, because when we see God for who he is, it's then and then only that we truly see ourselves for who we are. All you have to do is read Isaiah chapter 6, and you will see that when God's glory and holiness is revealed to Isaiah, Isaiah suddenly is struck with his own wicked heart. The Bible says we dare not make ourselves of the number or compare ourselves with some that commend themselves, but they measuring themselves by themselves and comparing themselves among themselves are not wise. We are not wise when we think we're okay because by measuring ourselves with others, we look pretty good. We're using the wrong measuring stick. God is the standard of righteousness. Christ is the only perfect person to walk this earth, and I'm so thankful that he gave his life on the cross of Calvary to pay for our sin debt.
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0: 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We have been printing gospel tracts since 1978. The prayers and support of God's people have enabled us to print and ship more than 5 billion gospel tracts to 200 countries and territories. Tracts are printed in 90 languages, including English and Spanish, and are offered free to anyone who requests them. The Fellowship Broadcast and the Fellowship Tract League are local church ministries of Fellowship Baptist Church in Lebanon, Ohio. Our pastor is William Burroughs. He's heard every Wednesday on this program.
1: Welcome into the Friday edition of the Fellowship Broadcast. And Lord willing, on the broadcast today, Brother John Brown will be along with us reading tract number 109, Eternal Life is a Free Gift. He'll be along with us in just a few moments right after this letter from a life that has been changed by the power of gospel tracts.
0: I have a letter from South Africa. Dear Fellowship Tract League, I would like to greet you, whoever is reading this letter. I appreciate the gospel tracts from the Fellowship Tract League. Did not know anything about them until this day. I was emptying the dustbin where I came across the gospel tract, and it was folded up as a paper, and it was wet, and I opened it up, and it was written in capital letters, God loves you. It was tract number 110, and the Bible verse was there, John 3:16. I got through it, although the words were not clear. The tract was wet. The message was plain. As I made it through the tract, I have decided to trust Jesus as my Savior, and I am a prisoner, and the dustbin I opened was the detail that they gave me to do here in prison, and I was sentenced to a total of 25 years. Please send me more tracts, as I can be a witness now that I'm a Christian to other inmates. I will keep on writing and telling what I experienced. I am 25 years old, a male, thankful for salvation today. That from John in prison in South Africa.
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0: Ohio 45036. 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
1: Hello, this is John Brown with the Fellowship Track League. Today I'm going to be reading track number 109, and it is titled Eternal Life is a Free Gift, and on the front is a picture of a gift box. The Lord Jesus Christ paid the full price for the salvation of your soul. He gave himself for our sins, according to Galatians chapter 1, verse 4. Jesus, the Son of God, loved me and gave himself for me, Galatians 2, verse 20b. Now, because by his own blood he entered in once into the holy place, having obtained eternal redemption for us, there remains no price for us to pay, Hebrews 9, verse 12b. We are justified freely by his grace, Romans 3, verse 24a. It is finished, John 19, verse 30b. Doing good works cannot save you. Salvation is not of works, lest any man should boast, Ephesians 2, verse 9. God hath saved us and called us with an holy calling, not according to our works, but according to his own purpose and grace, which was given us in Christ Jesus before the world began. 2 Timothy chapter 1, verse 9b. The Bible, God's Word, says, As it is written, there is none righteous, no, not one. Romans 3, verse 10. For all have sinned and come short of the glory of God. Romans 3, verse 23. Sin is the problem, and even belonging to a church will not take it away. Jesus Christ himself said, Verily, verily, I say unto thee, except a man be born again, he cannot see the kingdom of God. John 3, verse 3b. As the Bible says, Therefore we conclude that a man is justified by faith without the deeds of the law. Romans 3, verse 28. For by grace are ye saved through faith, and that not of yourselves, it is the gift of God. Ephesians 2, verse 8. You cannot take your chances. The Bible says, And as it is appointed unto men once to die, but after this the judgment. Hebrews 9, verse 27. You really don't know for sure how much time is left of your life, whereas ye know not what shall be on the morrow. For what is your life? It is even a vapor that appeareth for a little time and then vanisheth away. James 4, verse 14. You cannot save yourself. The Bible says, Knowing that a man is not justified by the works of the law, Galatians 2, verse 16a. It also says, We are all as an unclean thing, and all our righteousness are as filthy rags, Isaiah 64, verse 6a. Salvation is free to all. The Bible says, For whosoever shall call upon the name of the Lord shall be saved, Romans 10, verse 13. The Bible says, Christ Jesus came into the world to save sinners, 1 Timothy 1, verse 15b. For Christ also hath once suffered for sins, the just for the unjust, that he might bring us to God, 1 Peter 3, verse 18a. If you do not get saved, the Bible says, And the smoke of their torment ascendeth up for ever and ever, and they have no rest, day nor night. Revelation 14, verse 11a. For the wages of sin is death. Romans 6, verse 23a. This death is more than just physical death. It is an eternal burning. The Bible says, But the fearful and unbelieving and the abominable and murderers and whoremongers and sorcerers and idolaters and all liars shall have their part in the lake which burneth with fire and brimstone, which is the second death. Revelation 21, verse 8. How you can be saved? The Bible calls for repentance towards God, Acts 20, verse 21b. Repentance is a change of heart which causes you to turn toward God and away from your present way of life. Accept the Bible facts that you are guilty as a sinner before Him and you are unable to deliver yourself from the punishment of hell, which is due you because of your sin. The Bible also calls for faith toward our Lord Jesus Christ, Acts 20, verse 21b. Faith is putting complete trust in Jesus Christ as your only means of

0: clearing your guilt and delivering your soul from the punishment of hell. The Bible says, believe on the Lord Jesus Christ, and thou shalt be saved. Acts 16, verse 31a. If you will receive Jesus Christ into your heart by trusting Him to save your soul, you will become a son of God and spend eternity in heaven. But as many as received Him, to them gave He power to become the sons of God, even to them that believe on His name. John 1, verse 12. God promises He will save you if you will trust Jesus Christ as your Savior, that if thou shalt confess with thy mouth the Lord Jesus, and shalt believe in thine heart that God hath raised Him from the dead, thou shalt be saved. Romans 10, verse 9. Please accept the free gift of eternal life God is offering you. If you will accept Jesus Christ as your Lord and Savior, please pray with all your heart. Dear God, be merciful to me, a sinner. I am sorry for my sins, and I now trust the Lord Jesus Christ to save me. I now take Him as my Lord and Savior. I ask for eternal life that He paid for with His own blood. I pray this in the name of Jesus Christ. Amen. If you have prayed a prayer like this after hearing this gospel track, we would love to hear from you. And again, if you would like to order this track, it has been track number 109, titled Eternal Life is a Free Gift. Thank you for listening, and God bless.
1: 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This is Bruce DeLange signing off with this thought. I'm on my way to heaven and enjoying the journey. Are you?

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6: That created a year where I now look back and call it the year of Rebecca. But it was, at the time, it was just, I'm going to give intentional time. I'm going to make sure on Saturday mornings, I take the kids, she goes out with a friend and gets to dream a little bit.
5: Well, that's Gabe Lyons talking about a season in which he prioritized his wife. And Gabe and Rebecca are with us once again on today's Focus on the Family with Jim Daly.
2: John, as I shared yesterday, I was able to have a wonderful conversation with Gabe and Rebecca at a conference in Nashville earlier this year. On yesterday's episode, they shared about understanding the ways your past is impacting your marriage. So if you didn't listen to it, go back and listen through the Focus on the Family app if you missed it. Today's episode will include insights on navigating conflict over money, creating a support system for your marriage, and investing in each other so you can both enjoy life to the fullest. That sounds good.
5: It does, yeah. And Gabe and Rebecca are very winsome. They're speakers, writers, and co-hosts of the podcast Rhythms for Life. And this conversation was based on their book, The Fight for Us. And we've got details about it, of course, online. Here now, more of Jim's conversation with Gabe and Rebecca.
2: Gabe and Rebecca, it's great to have you back.
7: Oh, thanks so much for having us.
2: Rebecca, you share in the book, connecting like spending issues.
7: Yeah.
2: I mean, this is the wide variety of things that we're talking about. Something of a sexual nature, and then you're talking about, you know, what made you anxious about spending money.
7: You know, it's wild. We have found in all the marriages we've counseled that the top two arguments are sex and money.
2: Yeah, and we found the same.
7: Yeah, isn't that wild? So I'm like, oh, well, we got some stories for both of those things. And because that's where we kind of find our identity and security sometimes in just the way, like whether that was a healthy or a very toxic version of that. So I grew up in a home with two Christian school teachers as parents. I got to go to these schools because it was free tuition, but definitely it was a more elite school, but I was wearing all homemade stuff and, you know, eating, you know, leftovers for lunch.
8: You even wore culottes.
7: I wore culottes because it was fun.
8: Anybody knows who that is.
7: Come on. That's when skirts and shorts are trying to be the same thing, but it doesn't
2: work. I'm laughing because Jean just told me a story in elementary school. She took a safety pin to make culottes out of her dress because all the cool girls had culottes. So she was kind of like in your boat.
7: That's commitment. I love it. Well, you know, my mom's dad left when she was two. She didn't really know him or meet him until she got married. And so she very much was a survivor. And then my dad struggled with mental health stuff, starting with midlife. And so my mom was kind of a provider, primary provider, you know, into my adult years, teen and adult years. I watched my dad have a mental breakdown when I was a senior in high school. So the bottom line is money was tight. they would always talk about money being tight. We got double coupon Tuesdays every Tuesday.
8: Yep, yep.
7: They sent me to Liberty, which was such a gift to college, but there was only money for the first year with a bunch of scholarships. And so then I was just going to have to go back home. Well, at that time, my first year after school, I had made my faith my own. God had gotten so loud in my ear. He was just transforming me. Mm. And I thought, oh man, I'm going to have to just go back home. And instead, I just became that girl that went to stood in line at that financial aid office. And I said, I will do anything. I will work two jobs. I will. Yeah. So I had a job on campus. I had a job off campus. Full loads to finish in 3 years to save more money, because if you took more credits, it didn't cost more money. Like, I was just this survivor.
8: Yeah.
7: Because to me, money meant freedom. It meant I got to stay and learn communications. I got to do all the classes that were so inspiring. I got to be independent. And so ultimately, God was so kind to provide. And then God gave me a job right out of school. And then I had to pay for our wedding and like just all the things. But what money began to be like the savior or the rescue for me, or the, like, if that's lacking, then the bottom falls out. So that was true in college, but it's not true today. But still, I found myself going, Gabe, how much did you pay for those eggs? Like, what's the price per ounce? Like, I still was living throughout our whole marriage in a scarcity mindset. It didn't matter how much money we were making. Like, oh, we can't spend that. Like,
8: but it makes sense.
7: There was a fear that, like, hey, when this all goes away or the bottom drops out,
8: right,
7: I'm back to that girl standing in that line.
8: Yeah.
7: And I didn't realize that till like a couple years ago, because I felt shame. Like, why am I acting so dumb and controlling about money? And Gabe got in his mercy. He's like, yeah, you need to go work on that.
6: Yeah, so because, super compassionate.
7: Yeah.
8: Well, but let me ask you this, because this, you know, this is one of the top things in marriages for all different reasons and all different descriptions.
7: Yeah.
8: How did you respond to that, Gabe? I mean, Rebecca coming to you and say, how much did you spend per ounce on that?
6: Annoyed.
8: Angry. I appreciate that.
6: Yeah, I mean, it was like, I have no idea.
8: What are you
6: like,
8: talking
6: we needed
8: about?
6: Eggs. Yeah.
7: We have the money.
6: Yeah. I thought it was just like an overreach, but it was happening so consistently. I wasn't sure what to do about it, you know, except to keep some conversations just off limits. We just won't talk about that. Or I'll try to...
8: So the silent.
6: Yeah. Or I'll
8: Let's
6: try to participate in your game. Like,
8: yeah.
6: I'll remember what the ounces are next time, and I'll try to tell you. But ultimately, that led to us more faking it than getting to the roots, which once she did, it opened a whole new door for our relationship to realize that origin was what was impacting her. It gave me compassion for her. It let me know that what is she feeling in those moments is actually deeply rooted and comes from somebody who appreciates the value of the dollar, which is valuable to us and our family and how we raise our kids.
8: Yeah, I could see that.
6: In a way that it wasn't to me.
8: Yeah. Rebecca, in that way, what, I mean, Gabe is describing it, but what, where'd you find that freedom? Where did you get
7: the revelation of that? I literally went to the Lord and I go, God, why is this always a thing? You know, why does this have a grip? Because that's what bondage is. It's like a certain topic just keeps coming back and you feel enslaved. And you're like, I don't know why I do. You know, Paul's like, I don't know why I do. I don't want to do.
8: Yeah.
7: I don't want to act. And I think that that happens in the bedroom for a lot of couples. Like, they're enslaved. They don't feel the freedom to just confess, like, I don't know why I don't desire you. I don't know why I avoid this. If we could just go to the Holy Spirit and go, God, would you please just show me the places of pain that are connected here? Because this is deep. This is deep stuff that we just don't really want to visit. But in the revelation of it, it was so freeing. I was like, okay, I'm not crazy. I mean, while I feel very crazy about the price of eggs, it now at least makes some form of sense to where I go, I have compassion for who she was. I ask God to do the healing work so that I don't function as an orphan versus a daughter spirit, right? That I don't function out of scarcity versus abundance. And that's a daily decision, but God has done the work now, and there's not this constant chronic thing that we don't know why it's happening.
8: Would you say you're attentive to that emotion when you feel it, like you can capture it? It's kind of like we speak words that we wish we could take back.
6: Yeah.
8: So in your thought process, when you start feeling that insecurity, you're able to grab it and contain it and not let it manage you.
7: Yeah, I think with everything, renewing the mind is a daily choice. It's like, Lord, am I going to invite you, Holy Spirit, into my thought life right now that's starting to spin up into anxiety or control? And that can still happen no matter how healed we are. because the triggers of the enemy are still going to be there. He still wants to divide. We have a book out. He wants to divide us now. He wants to divide us after we led a 4-day intensive. Like, he's not going to stop because he hates family. He hates marriage. But as a result of that, as long as we keep going, Holy Spirit, would you show me what I need to surrender to you right now and receive the grace and mercy? And God has just been so gracious. It's kept us very tender, but it's also kept us together and tethered.
8: You know, one of the things I so appreciate about both of you is your intentionality. I mean, you strike me as the couple that if there's a problem, you're gonna work spiritually to get to a better place. Not every couple has that desire for whatever reason.
6: Yeah.
8: And in that context, let's assume one spouse is in. You know, they want to find solutions. They're desperate.
7: Yeah.
8: They're feeling lonely. Mm-hmm. They're feeling all those emotions like, I don't know this person I've married. And they're not getting the response. It's like, I'm comfortable. Let's just keep going this way. Mm-hmm. And you're not able to move.
7: Yeah.
8: What do you suggest to that spouse to hang in and keep trying?
6: Well, because marriage is two becoming one, I think the spouse that is feeling that and has a continued burden, they're feeling the sense of longing for their spouse, but they're not getting reciprocation. The first thing is humility. It's prayer. I mean, it's all the things we would know, like to begin with. But the second thing is being willing to raise the longing and desire you have for your spouse. I think lots of times the divide keeps growing because one of the spouses isn't willing to just take the risk to say, hey, I need you. I long for you. I long for this to be the way it once was. Uh-huh. I know I've contributed to this distance in some way. And if a spouse can take responsibility for the area that they've contributed, they might think in their own mind, look, I'm like 2% of the problem here. My spouse is 98% of the issue. We would invite you to ask the Holy Spirit, like Rebecca said, investigate my heart. Where have I built up walls? Where do I actually have a spirit of resistance towards this person? And once that's revealed, confess that to your spouse. Start with humility, confess it to one another, and you'll be amazed at how that can tenderize the other person's heart and just create enough of an opening to begin a new type of conversation that maybe they're not experiencing today.
8: No, it's really good because we use so many cliches, you know, own your own stuff, don't own, but this is what that means.
6: Yeah.
8: Like don't project their problem. Don't talk about their problem. Yeah. Talk about what you can bring in. Humility is always a good place to start. Let me ask you about your son, Cade. He has Down syndrome. How old is Cade now?
7: He's 25.
8: 25.
7: We've been parents a long time. he made us a mom and dad,
8: I remember talking to you guys all those years ago. I mean, that was amazing. Yeah. How has that impacted your marriage?
7: Yeah. Honestly, that was year three. I was 26, he was 25. And there's a high divorce rate with parents with special needs. God in his mercy turned us toward one another because we were young. We had no idea, again, rookies, no idea what we're doing. And that was actually a fortifying thing where our perspective shifted overnight. Like the things we used to think were important kind of went back burner. The things we'd avoided, even special needs families, they became front and center. And so God shifted us that way. And I believe God gave us Cade because he knew 13 years later there would be a joy. And this time we would get to choose Down syndrome, which is why we adopted our little girl from China.
8: Oh my, she has Down syndrome.
7: Yeah, wow. So she's 12. And so there are now our Down syndrome bookends. And she is every bit her name. She's a joy bomb that goes off in our home. She's a cheerleader and she just makes sure everybody knows. And so we're full nesting now with a 25-year-old and a 12-year-old with Down syndrome. And they have probably impacted us more and given us a vision of the kingdom of God than anything else we've touched.
8: Describe that, because most people don't touch this area.
7: Yeah.
8: They don't have this situation. Why would you say that?
7: Because they are the barometer of our home. They can tell when there's tension. They
8: feel it.
7: Yes, yeah. They absorb it. And they're like, Daddy, be nice to Mommy. And then she'll go spanky. Like, just kidding. And of course, she can get away with anything with Gabe. But they also are very present. They're not stressed about the political climate. You know, they're just about what is happening right now. Who's coming over? What friends can we be with? What fun thing can we do? They really keep us tethered in ways that I think sometimes the mind can spin out a little bit.
6: Yeah, I think that's the ability to be present is crucial with them And that helps us. And it also, as Rebecca said, the word tether, I think, has been important for us. I mean, we look back over 25 years since Cade was born, there's certainly been limitations in our schedule, trips we can go on that some of our friends are able to do and we can't, or even like not being empty nesters. Like, we understand what our future looks like, but we see it as a grace that God's given us, that's kept us local, tethered amongst a strong community, slower. We've learned patience, like fruits of the Spirit. I probably would have never learned 100%. Without this life. And so that's why we're grateful for it.
7: I think, God's used them in spite of us, because we are both kind of hard charging. We're both very driven. And the Lord's like, I'm going to give you something that's really going to round that out so that you are near some still waters, some quiet waters, and some green pastures. And they are. I mean, they will smell the roses and they will take their sweet time. And it has been so good for us and our spiritual disciplines. And it's helped our marriage, because we're both like, we're doing this together. We said yes to joy in our late 40s. I mean, we're old. We're in our 50s now. And so we're like, we need each other. And that has been such a beautiful thing.
8: It's amazing. I think of the couples that have adopted out of foster care or from overseas a special needs child. I mean, my admiration is sky high for you and for all the others that have done that. Because you're knowingly taking on, if I could say it this way, and you can help me with this, but it's the discomfort of what that means.
7: Yeah.
8: The things that you give up. And we're so geared to comfort in this culture.
7: Absolutely.
8: You know, that's our goal. Let's be comfortable in our 401ks and everything else.
7: Yeah, kind of check out a little bit.
8: Yeah. And you speak to the edge where the Lord wants us to be.
6: Yeah.
8: Like, the older I get, the more I realize the Lord isn't about making me comfortable.
7: Yeah. Yes.
8: But it's what I want to lean into.
7: I know.
8: Because it's comfortable.
7: Exactly.
8: But it's, I think, something that the church is fighting in Western civilization right now. I like to say it's like a fork in the road.
6: Yeah.
8: I mean, are we mature enough as believers to jettison comfort for the work of the Spirit?
6: Yeah.
8: I want to talk also, before we end, about cultivating strong community. This is probably another one of those modern problems that, you know, we hit the garage door button, we go in, we don't really know our neighbors, if we're honest. I mean, Gene and I try to do that and take care of the widow across the street and shovel the driveway and bring her something baked that Gene might do. But by and large, we don't really know our community well.
6: Yeah.
8: So speak to the strong things we should be doing as Christians in our community.
6: Well, and that's how marriages, I believe, survive during the season we're in and ahead, is you can't do life alone. You do need other couples around. We lived in New York City for a season.
8: And there's quite a few couples around.
6: Yeah, there was a lot of couples
8: crowded.
6: Around.
7: But you're still lonely, though.
6: But it can be very lonely if you're not with people that you're aligned with in terms of your worldview, your faith, how you're raising your children. And that was part of an impetus for us to move from New York City back to the Tennessee area, was we wanted to be around a church, community, school alignment, because we knew how much that would strengthen our marriage versus being on our own. But you're right, in this age, a lot of couples are trying to do all of this on their own. They don't realize other couples are struggling. And when you get people together in a small group, in a community, and you open up, this is what Rebecca and I's experience has been. When we share vulnerably what we've been sharing with you today, you start to see people look up again and go, wow, we're not the only ones dealing with this. Because the way the enemy wants us to think is that your marriage is in a crisis. You married the wrong person. You guys have all the issues. Those families are great.
7: Right.
6: And what you know, and I know, and we've experienced, is when you open the door vulnerably to say, no, we're struggling too. Like, that's what this book is about. We have a fight for our marriage just like you do. But we want to encourage you. You can do it. And you can't do it alone. You've got to create community around your marriage.
7: And the only way you create community is create some form of overlapping thing on a consistent basis. Like, community needs presence, proximity, and permanence. So this idea of going, like, it's not just going to happen, like, going to dinner once a quarter.
8: Right.
7: Like, so who in your life are you overlapping? So we had to get a little more deliberate, you know, as full nesters. We're like, what can we do in our community? So he started a men's Bible study every week. 50 guys, it's
8: great.
7: Every Tuesday for 8 years. It's not like a short thing. Like, it's just a commitment, and people come and go, but it's like, it's always there. And when you open the word together, that opens the heart as well to one another. So then I followed as a submissive wife. Like 3 years ago, I started one for women, and we just met this morning before I came down. And the beautiful thing about opening the word and letting the word kind of wrestle in the context of a group is that vulnerability just happens.
8: Yeah.
7: And then prayer happens. And then God's rescue happens. And marriages in this group have been saved. They have been restored. They have been healed. Wombs that couldn't have babies, they're now having babies. We call it the birthing room now. So this is just the beautiful power of just being this household of faith. And yes, we're doing it in practical, tactical ways, but we're also like grounded in faith and the unity of that. And it's just been transformative. Like, we feel so tethered to community now in Nashville. Yeah. And that's just one small little way.
8: Well, and it's such a great community for believers. I mean, it kind of fits, right?
6: Yeah.
8: And it knits together, but you had to get up and move.
7: Yeah.
6: Right.
8: You know, and you know, that's a big step.
6: Yeah, but wherever anyone's at, what we have found in this current age, if you're willing to open the Bible and say, hey, do you guys want to get into the Bible together? Like, the hunger for the Bible right now is amazing. So I would invite any couple who's feeling lonely, I don't care what city you're in,
8: yeah,
6: find another friend or two. Because for me, like, Bible study started with just three other guys. It wasn't a big thing. It was like, no, we want community. Let's see community through the Word of God and how we're processing our marriages, our families, but also the culture that we're all trying to live amongst. And I think that has been the glue that's bound us together and given us the conviction to make the hard decisions that's required to be a couple that's going to fight for their marriage.
8: You know, one of the interesting things with divorce statistics right now, I think the New York Times said it was the graying of divorce. Mm. So the couples that have been married 30, yeah, 40 years, the kids are grown, they're out of the house, and they look at each other and say, ah, I really don't know you anymore, and I really don't like you anymore. And mostly women are the ones filing. Let me ask you about how you guys have dealt with the early stages of your marriage, Rebecca, where you were supportive of Gabe and everything he was doing, which is awesome. And then it kind of turned a little corner where, Gabe, you've become supportive of Rebecca and what she would like to do.
6: Yeah.
8: Describe that and the importance of it.
6: Well, it happened for us as our third child entered kindergarten. And Rebecca was finally in this moment where there was going to be a little more time during the day because our kids were at school. And it started a new conversation for us. I realized she'd been supporting me so faithfully and sacrificially for years in my career as we had launched our organization, Think. And she had given a lot to that while raising kids. And it started to dawn on me that I need to give as much attention to Rebecca's gifts, her calling, her purpose, her passion, as she's given to me.
8: Yeah.
6: She was going through a season where there was more anxiety taking place. And one of the learnings from that, from Viktor Frankl, was just understanding that sometimes anxiety is coming from unfulfilled responsibility.
8: Interesting.
6: And I wanted to better understand, are there things you feel like are unfulfilled that you are to do in the world that you've in some ways had to set aside because you've been so committed to me, so committed to our family? And so that created a year where I now look back and call it the year of Rebecca. But it was at the time, it was just, I'm going to give intentional time. I'm going to make sure on Saturday mornings, I take the kids, she goes out with a friend and gets to dream a little bit.
8: Yeah.
6: Or she went to Parsons Design School for a couple semesters in New York because she'd always loved sewing and fashion. And so she did that. And so it was a year of her experimenting with her gifts. It ultimately landed in her realizing that her gift was writing and teaching and telling her story vulnerably, which ultimately led to her writing a book and beginning that journey. And since then, I would say in our marriage, our calling, we just both look at one another and we try to be strategic about the investment, but we try to find ways to support one another creatively during seasons where perhaps there's more opportunity in front of us for one or the other, but we do it in unity to try to make sure we're supporting each other so that it's not just her supporting me in my career, but I'm able to support her in the opportunities God's providing.
7: Yeah.
8: And I would think, Rebecca, for women particularly that are in that spot, that's where resentment can, mm-hmm. you know, you talk about origin issues. Mm-hmm. You know, we're not doing anything that I would like to achieve
7: right.
8: with my life.
7: Yeah. I think women initiate because they have felt subservient. They have felt like they are kind of secondary in priority, whether it's desire, passion, dream. And they might be primary in caregiving. But other than that, like, what skills, talents, birthright gifts did God knit in them in the womb? And what destiny did he call out in advance? Scripture says in Psalm 139 that he made us and his works were wonderful and he knit us. And then all our days were written in plan.
9: What that is. But most of the time, we find in the context of the Old Testament or the context of Revelation, we find the meaning. After hearing about the terrible things coming upon this earth in the future, I want to make sure you know for sure.
7: Sam, Sam, Sam, Sam, Sam, Sam, Sam, Sam, Sam, Sam, Sam, Sam, Sam, Sam, Sam, Sam, Sam, Sam, Sam, Sam, Sam, Sam, Sam, Sam, Sam, Sam, Sam, Sam, Sam, Sam, Sam, Sam, Sam, Sam, Sam, Sam, Sam, Sam, Sam, Sam, Sam, Sam, Sam, Sam, Sam, Sam, Sam, Sam, Sam, Sam, Sam, Sam, Sam, Sam, Sam, Sam, Sam, Sam, Sam, Sam, Sam, Sam, Sam, Sam, Sam, Sam, Sam, Sam, Sam, Sam, Sam, Sam, Sam, Sam, Sam, Sam, Sam, Sam, Sam, Sam, Sam, Sam, Sam, Sam, Sam, Sam, Sam, Sam, Sam, Sam, Sam, Sam, Sam, Sam, Sam

0: Lorinda knows.
1: Hey, cool. In the beginning. Man, if you're living like roommates, get a copy of the book and start discovering how to live a more fulfilled relationship, right? That's a great goal. Thanks for being with us.
2: Thank you so much for having us.
1: Man, I was so encouraged by that conversation with Gabe and Rebecca, and I hope it also encouraged those of you listening. Even if your marriage is broken or not where it needs to be, God can bring healing to your relationship. If our program today really hit home for you because you are struggling in your marriage, please consider attending Hope Restored. It is the most amazing program that I'm aware of. It has over an 80% success rate, and many of the couples coming already have divorce papers in hand. I don't know of anything doing a better job to repair marriages. Couples who participate go through a few days of counseling and are taught tools that transform their marriages, literally. John, you'll have more details at the end there for people to sign up. I also want to recommend you get a copy of Gabe and Rebecca's wonderful book, The Fight for Us. I love the title. When you make a monthly pledge of any amount, we'll send you a copy as our way of saying thank you for being in ministry with us. It takes about 90 seconds to sign up. It's automatic and you can adjust it or cancel it at any time. 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I love the title. 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It only takes about 90 seconds to set up that monthly contribution. It's automatic, and you can adjust it or cancel it at any time. Going back to Hope Restored, one participant told us this: we arrived hurt and hopeless. We're leaving full of hope for our future. 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
4: 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We're being pulled. But when I look to the Lord, I'm not going to be shaken. 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
7: Sometimes we as God's people go through darkness, and we just don't seem to be able to make sense of anything. Now, we've listened to our preaching, we've learned our little formulas, we've written down our promises, and just about the time we have it all figured out, we are plunged into deep perplexity and despair. What do you do when the lights go out?
6: Welcome to Love Worth Finding. You know, sometimes darkness falls upon even the most devout believer. We experience deep perplexity, even despair, and we may not know why. But as pastor, teacher, and author Adrian Rogers said, sometimes we may not know why in order that we might know who. What can we do when the lights go out? How can we remain faithful to God and honor Him in the midst of darkness? If you have your Bible, turn to Isaiah chapter 50. We'll begin in verse 10, as Adrian Rogers reveals the discipline of darkness.
7: Sometimes we as God's people go through darkness. Sometimes we can't see ahead. Sometimes nothing seems to make sense. Maybe we have a wayward child. Maybe there's been a financial reversal. Maybe there is a broken fellowship. And we just don't seem to be able to make sense of anything. Now, we've listened to our preaching. We've studied our lessons. We've learned our little formulas. We've written down our promises. And just about the time we have it all figured out, we are plunged into deep, deep perplexity and despair. I suppose a question that pastors are asked more than any other question is this: why? Pastor, tell me, why should such a precious little girl die at such an early age? Pastor, tell me why I could not carry this baby to term. Pastor, tell me why my wife has treated me this way and walked away from a perfectly wonderful marriage and her children. Tell me, Pastor, why? Well, after preaching for a long time, I found out that why is not our question. God has the answer to that. How is the important thing to us? How are we going to react? What do we do when the lights go out? When nothing seems to make sense? Well, you know, we feel like we could bear up under almost anything if we just knew why. But when we're suffering and it doesn't make sense, then that's hard. Well, our scripture today is a wonderful, wonderful scripture. And I pray God He'll write it upon your heart. Isaiah chapter 50, beginning in verse 10. Who is among you that feareth the Lord, that obeyeth the voice of His servant? Now, let's just stop right there. And we would say, if somebody's fearing God and obeying God's servants, we would think they would be walking in the light, wouldn't we? We'd say, well, the next step is that they'll be walking in the light. But listen to it. Who is among you that feareth the Lord, that obeyeth the voice of His servant, that walketh in darkness and hath no light? Let him trust in the name of the Lord and stay upon His God. Behold, all ye that kindle a fire, that compass yourselves about with sparks, walk in the light of your fire and in the sparks that ye have kindled, this shall ye have of mine hand, ye shall lie down in sorrow. Now, here's the question. What do you do when the lights go out? What is the discipline of darkness? Well, I want to give you some propositions. Number one, those of greatest devotion may know the deepest darkness. Those of greatest devotion may know the deepest darkness. Now, if you look at verse 10 again, you're going to find out that God is not talking to someone who has wandered far away from home and needs to come home, as we've just heard. We're talking about someone who fears the Lord. That doesn't mean he cringes at the idea of God. Fear is love on its knees. It is a reverential awe for Almighty God. A person who has great respect and reverence for God, and who obeys the voice of God's servant when the word of God is preached, he says, yes, Lord, I will obey you. And yet, he seems to walk in darkness. Now, there's no fine print in the contract. And I want to tell you, if you're considering becoming a Christian, it is not all sweetness and light. Sometimes I think we overpromise in order to somehow get people to come to the Lord Jesus Christ. There is a distorted idea that if you become a Christian, it will be all joy and all light and all sweetness and just roses all through life. There'll be no sickness, there'll be no sorrow. We're just going to go through life in an ever-ascending scale of health and success, and then we're going to die at a serene old age and then have a glorious exit and go to heaven. Be nice if it happens that way, but folks, it generally does not. It generally does not. There's no need to deny it. There are thousands of saints that fear God and obey God who are walking in darkness. Now, as we study the Bible, we're going to find out that was true of the Bible saints. For example, Job. The Bible says Job was an upright, a perfect man. He feared God And yet Job was in darkness. Put in your margin Job 19, verse 8. Job said, he hath fenced up my way that I cannot pass. Modern English, he's headed me off at the pass. And he hath set darkness in my paths. Who has done that? God has done that. God set darkness in the path of good old Job. And Job said, Lord, I just don't understand this. I was reading about Habakkuk, the prophet. Habakkuk went to God, wanted to get some answers, things that he could understand. Habakkuk chapter 1 and verse 2, he says, O Lord, how long shall I cry, and thou wilt not hear? Even cry out unto thee of violence, but thou wilt not save. Habakkuk says, God, I have stained heaven with my prayers. Where are you, God? God, it doesn't make sense. I read in the Bible about John the Baptist. Was John the Baptist a great man? You better believe it. Jesus said there was not a greater born of woman than John the Baptist. And yet John the Baptist got down in a dungeon, and he's in darkness, and he can't understand. He got so perplexed, he even sent messengers to ask of Jesus, are you really the Messiah? Are you really? Or should we look for somebody else? Now, that's not a bad man who was saying that. That was a good man, a man who was deeply perplexed. I read about the Apostle Paul. Not a greater Christian ever lived than the Apostle Paul. The Apostle Paul said in 2 Corinthians chapter 4, verse 8, we are perplexed. You say, oh, Paul, come on, man, you must be backslidden. Well, he wasn't backslidden. He wasn't backslidden at all. He said, we're perplexed and troubled on every side. Yet not distressed, we're perplexed, but not in despair. Paul knew that darkness need not put him in despair. I'll tell you something else. If you read outside the Bible, just read the biographies, the history of the great saints, there's not a one of them, or hardly a one of them, that does not speak sometime of what we call the dark night of the soul. When they have gone through darkness and despair. Now, we're talking about a man who fears the Lord, who obeys God. If you're in darkness right now, if you're plunged into darkness, if things don't make sense to you, that does not mean that you have sinned or you're out of the will of God. Remember our proposition that those of greatest devotion may know the deepest darkness. Now, let me give you another proposition. Number two, the faith that is born in the light is often developed in the dark. May I ask you a question? When have you grown the most spiritually? When it was all sunlight and roses? Or when there was darkness and difficulty and despair and heartache and tears? Are not those the times in the darkness that you've grown the most? Faith like film is developed in the darkness. Let me give you the names of three men named John and see what happened to these men when they were in darkness. For example, one is John Milton, who was blind. John Milton, in the darkness of his blindness, wrote one of the greatest books ever written, Paradise Lost. Another was John Bunyan, who was put in Bedford Prison and suffered there and languished there in darkness and despair in many ways. But John Bunyan, in this time of darkness, wrote Pilgrim's Progress, again, a book that has blessed the world. Another man named John was on the island of Patmos, exiled on the island of Patmos for the testimony of Jesus Christ. That John there wrote the book of the Revelation. I'm telling you, folks, there's faith that is developed in the darkness. Now, God wants to develop your faith. A wise man said, never doubt in the dark what you've learned in the light. Your faith, born in the light, grows in the dark. By the way, the test of your character is what you do in the dark. Now, how does God develop our faith in darkness? Well, look again at verse 10, and it tells you to do two things if you're in darkness. Look right now at verse 10. Who is among you that feareth the Lord, that obeyeth the voice of his servant, that walketh in darkness and hath no light? And here's what he tells you to do. Let him trust in the name of the Lord and stay upon his God. Let him trust in the name of the Lord and stay upon his God. Number one, look to the Lord. Trust in the Lord. Warren Wiersbe said, we live by promises, not by explanations. That is tremendous wisdom. We live by promises, not by explanations. Don't demand that God explain something to you. Just stay on His Word. Just because it doesn't make sense to you doesn't mean it doesn't make sense. Just because it doesn't make sense to you now does not mean it will not make sense to you later on. Another great man of yesteryear, Thomas Watson, said, "Where reason cannot wade, faith must swim." Just trust God. Just keep on trusting. Just keep on obeying God. Now, if you're praying and darkness comes, don't stop praying. Just keep on praying, even when you don't feel like praying. As I've said, don't bring to God the brass of your emotions. Come even in the darkness with both hands filled with the incense of His worth and just keep on praying. If you've been witnessing and darkness comes and nothing seems to make sense to you, don't stop witnessing. Just keep on witnessing. If you've been giving, you've been a tither, and now everything goes upside down and you lose your job and everything seems to be wiped out, don't stop tithing. Just keep on tithing. If you are a wife and you've been trying to win your unsaved husband to Jesus and he seems to get meaner and meaner and more difficulty comes, just keep on loving him. Just keep on submitting. If you've been praising God and then everything seems to go wrong, don't stop praising. Just keep on praising. When you don't understand and when you don't feel like it, lift your hands by faith and praise Him. Trust Him. Trust Him. Look to the Lord and then lean on the Lord. Look again in this verse. It says, "Let him stay upon his God." Now that word "stay" is the word that is used, it's the root of the word that is used in the 23rd Psalm when it says, "Thy rod and thy staff, they comfort me." A staff was something that the shepherd would stay upon, that he would lean upon. Stay upon God. When you're in the dark, you don't need an explanation, you need God. Stay upon God. Lean upon God. Listen to me. It is better to be in a dark valley leaning on God than on a sunlit peak without Him. Just stay upon your God. As a matter of fact, sometimes we may not know why in order that we might know who. Sometimes God removes all the answers to give us Himself. There's a great gospel song. You know it, when answers are not enough, there's Jesus. For example, David in Psalm 23 was talking about his theology when he says, "The Lord is my shepherd, I shall not want." He's talking about God. But then when he gets in the dark valley, he says, "Yea, though I walk through the valley of the shadow of death, I will fear no evil, for Thou art with me." He's not talking about God now, he's talking to God. I mean, he's having a relationship with God that he could not have had in the light. Just stay upon God. Standing somewhere in the shadows, you're going to find Jesus. This is what God's taught in the book of Job. Job said, "God, you've headed me off at the pass. You've sent darkness into my path. God, you owe me some answers." Job says, "I wish I could see you and talk with you." It's almost like, "God, I'd like to bring you into court." "Where are you, God? God, you owe me some answers." The book of Job ends with Job never ever understanding. You understand what happened to Job because you read the book of Job. But Job didn't have the book of Job when Job was going through all that darkness. But at the end, he says, "Though he slay me, yet will I trust him." And Job discovered what I want you to discover, that a relationship is more important than a reason. When you don't have the reason, you just have God. You're walking in darkness. Let him trust in the name of the Lord. And let him lean upon his God. Now, you say, "Adrian, I'm not in darkness." Well, just hold on. Just wait a while. This is some good medicine to keep on the shelf. And there will come a time when you will find out that not only is God necessary, you'll find out that God is enough. That God is enough. Now here's a third proposition. Some things are seen in the dark that cannot be seen in the light. You're going to understand some things in the darkness that you would never have understood in the light. Now, you're in verses 10 and 11. Just back up to verses 3 and 4 and notice what he says here. God says, I clothe the heavens with blackness. See, it's God who sends the darkness. I clothe the heavens with blackness and make sackcloth their covering. Sackcloth is just dark cloth. God says, I've just pulled a veil over the sun. The Lord hath given me the tongue of the learned, that I should know how to speak a word in season to him that is weary. He waketh morning by morning. He waketh mine ear to hear as the learned. What does all of that mean? You're going to wake up and you're going to realize that in the darkness you were learning some things. There are some treasures of darkness. Now, when the Bible uses darkness, sometimes the Bible uses darkness as a symbol of evil. But sometimes the Bible uses darkness as a symbol of perplexity, and there are treasures in darkness. If you were to go backward to Isaiah chapter 45 and verse 3, you would find out that God is speaking to a Persian king named Cyrus. And God said to Cyrus, I will give thee the treasures of darkness. Think of that, the treasures of darkness. There are some things that are seen in the dark, treasures that cannot be seen in the light. For example, have you ever heard anybody say the stars are out tonight? Friend, they're out in the daytime. The stars do not go away in the daytime. You just don't see them in the daytime. The only time you can see the stars is at night. And the stars are there to praise the Lord. But you would never have a star to praise God if it weren't for darkness. Those stars that are there like a chandelier on the velvet blackness of night. Those stars are there and you could not see the stars were it not for the darkness. Now, in the light, we see that which is near. But in the dark, we see that which is far away. In the light, we may see more clearly. But in the night, we see further. There's just certain things that you see in the darkness that you can't see in the daytime. You may think your brightest thoughts in the daytime, but you will think your deepest thoughts in the nighttime. In the times of darkness, there are going to be certain treasures of darkness. There are things that are seen in the dark that you will never see in the light. Let me give you another proposition now. If these things are true, then it is better for you to be leaning on God in the darkness than standing alone in your man-made light. It is better for you to be leaning on God in the darkness than standing alone in man-made light. Now look in verse 11. Behold, all ye that kindle a fire, that compass yourselves about with sparks, walk in the light of your fire, underscore this, of your fire, and in the sparks that ye have kindled, this shall

0: ordained God, and then the darkness comes, that means that darkness has been ordained of God. Remember what verse 3 says of this chapter? God says, I clothe the heavens with blackness. That is, the darkness is ordained of God. Now, don't ever get the idea that darkness can chase away light. If you're in a lighted room, you can't open the door and let in the dark. No, no. The light always chases away the dark. The dark can never chase away the light. The only way, therefore, that darkness can come is what? For light to be removed. So if the light has been removed, that means that God in His sovereignty has allowed you to be in the darkness. That God has a reason for you to be in the darkness. It is God who has clothed the heavens with sackcloth. It is God who's done that. Now, if God has done that, don't you be so foolish as to light your own fire. When you light your own fire, you're going to get into difficulty because you're going to try to undo what God has done. Now, the sad thing about the man-made fire is it is deceptive. If you walk in the light of the fire, the sparks that you've kindled, you're not going to have a sure guide. It's kind of like taking your flashlight and going out at midnight and looking at a sundial to see what time it is. You see, God says if you do this when you're in darkness, if you light your own fire, this will you have of mine hand, God says, you're going to lie down in sorrow. You're asking for it. You're going to have great difficulty when you, in a time of God-ordained darkness, light your own fire.
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3: Community needs presence, proximity, and permanence. So this idea of going, like, it's not just going to happen, like, going to dinner once a quarter.
5: Right.
3: Like, so who in your life are you overlapping? So we had to get a little more deliberate, you know, as full nesters. We're like, what can we do in our community? So he started a men's Bible study every week.

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0: Every Tuesday for 8 years. 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Like it's just a commitment, and people come and go, but it's like it's always there. And when you open the word together, that opens the heart as well to one another. So then I followed as a submissive wife. Like 3 years ago, I did one. I started one for women. And we just met this morning before I came down. And the beautiful thing about opening the word and letting the word kind of wrestle in the context of a group is that vulnerability just happens.
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3: Welcome to Bible Q&A with John MacArthur. This is Denny Nugent with today's question on the judgment of God. It's a topic Jesus addressed again and again as he traveled from town to town. In chapter 5 of John's Gospel, Jesus tells the Jewish leaders, "An hour is coming in which all who are in the tombs will hear his voice and will come forth. Those who did the good deeds to a resurrection of life, those who committed the evil deeds to a resurrection of judgment." Now, John, that last phrase, resurrection of judgment, what specific judgment is Jesus referring to there?
4: Our Lord is talking about the final judgment here. He's talking about the final judgment of the righteous when they are lifted into heavenly glory. There will be a resurrection. First is the resurrection of the church at the rapture, and then the resurrection of the godly saints out of the time of tribulation, and the resurrection of the Old Testament saints at the end of the tribulation. That's all the resurrection of the just, the resurrection of the righteous. There is one resurrection for the unrighteous. The final resurrection of the unrighteous, which is described in Revelation as the great white throne judgment. It is the last event before the creation of the new heaven and the new earth, when all the ungodly will be judged, brought before the great white throne, and condemned to eternal punishment. Our Lord will be in charge of both of those.
3: 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And thanks to you for listening today to Bible Q&A with John MacArthur, the author of the best-selling MacArthur New Testament Commentary Series. 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

0: I'm Bryce Johnson with this Unpacking It Sports and Faith Minute. In sports, if you're going to talk the talk, you better be able to walk the walk. Nobody pays attention to what you say if you don't back up your words with action on the field or court. As followers of Jesus, we unfortunately sometimes stop at talking the talk and struggle when it comes to our walk lining up. We may know the right spiritual things to say, but our actions are in opposition to our words. On the surface, we may sound good, but deep down, our lack of obedience to God prevents us from walking out what we proclaim. In 1 John 2:4, it says, "Whoever says, 'I know him,' but does not keep his commandments is a liar, and the truth is not in him." A player can talk for a while, but the charade won't last unless there are clear results on the field. Today, as we follow Jesus, let's not only talk the talk, but truly walk the talk, and then there will be fruit in our lives. I'm Bryce Johnson, and you can unpack that. For more, go to thesportsdevotional.com.
1: 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That's 941-456-2267. Or log on to bethelbc.info and thank them for helping keep Through the Bible with J. Vernon McGee on the air.

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1: I'm Ruth Kramer with Mission Network News. India recently updated its Foreign Contribution Regulation Act with more red tape for ministries and nonprofits. Included is a ban on foreign funds for religious conversion. John Podaiti with Bibles for the World says,
2: this allows the government to take action specifically by canceling their registration for any organization that reports or is reported to have had conversion activities.
1: Still, God is working. Podaiti reports they're seeing growing requests for scriptures across India and people coming to Christ, and that growth makes careful FCRA compliance more important than ever.
2: We need to pray for the Christian organizations and churches that they be wise as serpents and harmless as doves so that they can continue to do the work that God has entrusted them with.
1: And imagine growing up and not being able to communicate with the people that you love most, even your parents. That's reality for most deaf kids. Door International's Rob Meyer says 90% of deaf children don't get access to any language until they attend a deaf school. But kids like Eric never had a chance to enroll in a deaf school in Burundi. Militants invaded his village, killed his parents, and forced him to become a child soldier.
3: From the age of 12 to 14, he was forced to commit atrocities in the name of this army or else he would have been killed himself.
1: Eventually, Eric managed to escape, but
3: he lived with a sense of guilt that he couldn't even articulate because he didn't have language.
1: One day, Eric met a deaf leader trained by DOR who introduced him to scripture in Burundian Sign Language. Learn what happens next at missionnews.org. 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I'm Ruth Kramer.
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5: Is AI investing in a bubble? That's a question that Wall Street and Main Street are asking. Lots of money will be spent on AI. Analysts at JP Morgan estimate that up to $5 trillion will be spent by 2030 just on AI infrastructure. We've seen financial bubbles before with everything from trains to the internet. Some see a significant comparison to the dot-com bubble that burst in the late 1990s. That depends on when you start. If you say that the internet bubble began with the Netscape IPO and the AI bubble began with the release of ChatGPT, you see a similarity. But critics say that this time tech companies are generating profits. Another question is whether AI provides as much benefit as AI proponents claim. The National Bureau of Economic Research discovered that 90% of executives reported zero measurable impact on labor productivity and employment from AI over the previous 3 years. Public sentiment is another issue. Gen Z students use AI tools while in college, yet those same Gen Z students have booed tech CEOs giving commencement speeches the minute they mention AI. These graduates most likely fear that AI will be used to justify mass layoffs and eliminate entry-level positions. Others fear that we might see something reminiscent of 2008 when the government backstopped banks through what came to be known as privatized profits and socialized losses. Government leaders from Bernie Sanders to Donald Trump have talked about the federal government taking a stake in AI companies. These would then be listed as too big to fail. Lots of money may be flowing into AI, but it may become a huge financial bubble. I'm Kirby Anderson, and that's my point of view.
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0: 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You're listening to Distinctly Christian Radio on 91.3 WSEB Englewood. Welcome to Cross Reference, the radio outreach ministry of Calvary Chapel Sun Life in Englewood, Florida. Tune in Monday through Friday at this time to walk through the Bible verse by verse with Pastor Don Roach. We meet Sundays at 10 a.m. for worship and Wednesday nights at 7 p.m. for midweek Bible study at the Christ Lutheran Church Fellowship Hall located at 701 North Indiana Avenue in Englewood. Please enjoy the teaching of God's Word and stay tuned after the message for more information.
1: Lord, once again, we thank you for your grace, for your mercy, for your power. And we pray, Lord, you would open this passage of Scripture to us. And Lord, we just thank you for your amazing plan. We pray that you would give us clarity and understanding. Your will would be done and that you would be glorified. In Jesus' name, amen. So today, we start chapter 20 in our tour through the book of Revelation. But before we go too far, it's important that we just recap just a little bit of the chronology of where we are at this point and what's come to pass at this point in chapter 20. Because at this point in chapter 20, we have springboarded well into the future. So we saw that there was earlier, there was the rapture of the church, Revelation chapter 4, at the end of the church age. And you can read all about that and understand what the Scripture says about it in 1 Corinthians chapter 15, in 1 Thessalonians chapter 4. And you can, you know, understand that. Then we have that seven-year tribulation period. That began as Jesus started breaking the seals in chapter 6. And he reclaims and redeems things, and we see the events of the tribulation go from chapter 6 through chapter 18, and we see 3.5 years into it as the Antichrist does the abomination of desolation. This is all stuff that we've gone over before. And then after that, from that point on, things get really nasty. And when we ended last time, we saw the armies of the world gathered together for this showdown in Armageddon Valley, and then also in chapter 19, we saw the glorious return of Christ. When he comes with, and it says, with righteousness, he's going to judge, and he's going to settle the war. At that point, we see the Antichrist and the false prophet are cast in the lake of fire, which, to some of us, that's very interesting, because everyone else gets cast. Anyone that goes there goes after the great white throne judgment, but these two just kind of go directly there, which is just kind of interesting. And now, chapter 20, we hit what's called the millennium. The millennial reign. Jesus is going to rule on earth for 1,000 years. It's kind of weird because you read this, and some of the stuff we're going to go over, it's like, no, it's almost hard to believe. It challenges us. It's like, oh, it's like, for instance, when I was younger, and I was into the nonsense that I was in, I was very wise in my own eyes. I had lots of opinions and boy. But, you know, I never thought that I would be happily married. A happily married man. I mean, have a wife so awesome that I would love it. There's so many aspects of my life, your friendships. There's so many aspects of my life that I never really thought I would be able to experience. Because after all, I was just, you know, kind of a drunk and this and that and never really believed that certain things would happen. But yet here I am, and all I can do is praise the Lord. And yet this reality that I'm living is nothing in comparison to the promises that God has for us. So we look at it, and it's like hard to believe as we look at the characteristics of the millennial age. But you know, for almost 2,000 years, we've been praying, thy kingdom come, thy will be done, on earth as it is in heaven. Well, here it is. This is what it's all about. That prayer is going to get answered, and we're going to see his will being done on earth. His kingdom has come, and during that period of time, this is what we're going to understand here. So it's going to be amazing, because at this point, his kingdom comes, and we're going to be imagining, we're going to be reading a day when sin is no longer ravaging humanity. When we speak of these things as sin ravaging humanity, only in like a historical tense, as in the past tense. We'll be living in a day when the rich are no longer exploiting the poor. There's no more murder or rape and human exploitation. All of that will just be a historical thing. People will be talking about this. Can you believe that one time human beings were so barbaric that they did this and they did? It'll all be behind us. It's hard to imagine that. But it will come to pass. So verse 20, or chapter 20, verse 1. Then I saw an angel coming down from heaven, having the key to the bottomless pit and a great chain in his hand. He laid hold of the dragon, that serpent of old, who is the devil and Satan, and bound him for 1,000 years. So, what a verse. So the first thing is this. We have an angel on the scene who's going to bind Satan for 1,000 years. We're not sure who the angel is. Different commentators, more brilliant watt bulbs than mine, have very firm opinions, but the truth of the matter is, we don't know. There's plenty of speculation, but we can't say for sure. Some say that it's probably Michael the Archangel, since he's already fought this one battle against Satan when he kicked him out of heaven in Revelation chapter 12, verses 7 through 9. But the truth is, we don't really know. But this is what we do know. There's this fallacy in the minds of a lot of people. A lot of people get this idea, this false notion, that Satan, the concept of Satan, is kind of like an evil counterpart to God. It's like, you know, God is the light and he is the shadow. As if, you know, the cosmic struggle is really a challenge for God. It's like, in this corner, we have the Son of God. We have Jesus Christ. And in this corner, we have Lucifer. And they're going to battle it out. And everyone's sitting there and we say, well, I'm glad I know the end. You know, he's going to win. But as for now, it looks like, oh, it's going to be close. But that's just not really the way it works. Lucifer is a created being. He's always been a created being. So if there's a counterpart to him or an equivalent to Lucifer, it would be more like Michael or more like Gabriel. It wouldn't be like God. You can't compare the two. In fact, in our midweek studies, going through the book of Isaiah a couple weeks ago, we saw Satan from a heavenly perspective. In Isaiah chapter 14, verse 16, it says, those who see you will gaze at you and consider you, saying, is this the man who made the earth tremble, who shook the kingdoms? I mean, we think of them as some huge, super powerful entity. But essentially, in comparison to God, when the time is up, it's going to be like he's going to take him and go, okay, you, time's up. That's it. There's no comparison. Satan is not a challenge for God. God allows Satan to continue because even in his evil, he indirectly serves the purposes of God. And we will be explaining that relatively soon in the future. In fact, after his 1,000-year timeout, he'll come out on the scene one more time for a brief flash, and then he'll join his henchmen in the lake of fire. The lake of fire is always the eternal abode. So, this angel comes on the scene, and he has the key to the bottomless pit. Now, we've seen that place before in Revelation chapter 9. If you remember, as we were going through these series of judgments, this is the place where these creatures came out of. These nasty, like demonic locust things that came out of, and it just a horrific prison. And it seems that the bottomless pit, or in the Greek, the abusos, is a place so horrific that even in Matthew chapter 8, if you remember, the demons begged that they wouldn't be cast into the pit, but rather into the herd of swine. Now, as you study the whole concept of the abyss, it's hard to understand. It seems to say as if it's like a shaft that leads to the center of the earth, which is a weird concept. But how else could you have a bottomless pit? I mean, if you think about it, if you're in the center, then there's no such thing as down. It's just perpetual. Any way out is up. And if you're in the center, then there would be no uninterrupted gravitational pull. That would be where gravitational pull originates from. Just a weird thought, weird concepts. We also notice in verse 2, the names of Satan. And it's interesting because we see the name, so there really shouldn't be a question about a biblical perspective of him. Liberal theology would like to tell you how, in reality, Satan is an allegorical personification of negativity. We can just take everything that's negative and just say, you know, this is a, we take a dualistic perspective. We have the positive and we have the negative and we personify it and we give him the name Satan. The problem is we see a lot written about him. And I can also say this. If you believe that, that Satan isn't a real, it's just a personification of negativity, I can understand that why, because I believed that. There was a day and age that I believed that. But I can also say, clearly you haven't purposed and went to war against that. Because if you have, then you know the truth. You can see the casualties all around you. It's really evident. It's be like if I talked to a veteran and said, well, that war that you said you're involved in never really existed. They'd be like, what is wrong with you? I could say, well, I believe you believe in that, and that's good. The veteran would be like, you're nuts to say that I didn't fight in this war. I watched my comrades, you know, I saw horrific things and I'm trying to get over it and move forward. So if you don't believe that there's such thing as the devil, I can understand that. But I can also say that that's what he wants you to believe. And there's also the problem of there's certain things in life once you see you can't unsee, right? And some of us have seen some things that people make movies about and stuff like that, but we've seen it in real life, and that's kind of a game changer. You can't just make believe after that. You know, you can try, but... So we see him here, number one, we see these names. We see him as, first, the dragon. That is a term that is mentioned 12 times in Revelation. We see the dragon has certain deeds that he does. He persecutes Jesus. He wars against Michael and his angels. We see that he gives power to the beast. We see that he receives worship. We see an unclean spirit coming out of his mouth. It doesn't sound to me like a generic embodiment of naughtiness. It's something specific. He's also called, in verse number 2, that serpent of old. Which is interesting because that means the incident in the garden cannot be taken entirely allegorical. There is a deliberate deception here. The third name here, devil, diabolos, basically it means slanderer. Which is interesting because that implies that if we're running around sharing little half-truths about somebody to justify our position, we're really not doing God's work, are we? When we're railing against God's children, that really isn't doing God's work. Now, I know we're all imperfect. We all fall down. We've all fallen short of the glory of God. But I can tell you this. If I have several children, and I have one child, what we'll call a special needs child, and I see other people making fun of him or her, that doesn't go over well with me as a father. Right? So we have to be careful the way we treat one another as Christians. Also, the other name there is, number 4, it would be Satan. Another name that means accuser. That's who he is and that's what he does. So here's the thing. He's real and so is our battle. And that is why we're told in Ephesians chapter 6, verse 10, finally, my brethren, be strong in the Lord and in the power of his might. Notice the power, where it comes from. His might. Put on the whole armor of God that you may be able to stand against the wiles of the devil. Deliberate schemes. Calculating. Intentional. And for we do not wrestle against flesh and blood. See, if that were the case, it'd be easy, huh? All you'd have to do is wipe out your competition. But we do not wrestle against flesh and blood, but against principalities, against powers, against the rulers of the darkness of this age, against spiritual hosts of wickedness in heavenly places. And you need to understand that your personal resources are inadequate. We can't do it by ourselves. Because no one's deceived you as much as you've deceived yourselves. It is the nature of the enemy to want you to walk around with this, with the illusion of control, projecting the illusion of control to make everyone else think that you've got it together. That becomes really important to us. And all of a sudden we're, you know, in no time we're beeping at our own brake lights. And we're not sure which way is, you know, what's real. It is only through Jesus that we will have that victory. Verse 3. And he cast him into the bottomless pit and shut him up and set a seal on him so he should deceive the nations no more till the 1,000 years were finished. But after these things, he must be released for a little while. It's worth noting that the binding here of Satan and whatever power, it doesn't come about by human efforts. You wouldn't know that sometimes, the way you see people acting. But it is the Lord. It is, we can't do that. So the angel casts him in, shuts him up, and sets a seal on him. Which is kind of interesting, because if you remember, didn't the enemy try to do the same thing? Didn't he try to keep Jesus sealed in a tomb? Jesus has a way of turning the tables, literally and figuratively. So here God has no problem restraining him. And this incarceration isn't necessarily for punishment, but it's for restraint. Because by implication, here he is restrained and imprisoned so he can't go on for a duration deceiving the nations. There'll be no more deception for this millennial reign. Because that's what he's been doing, is deceiving the nations. Listen to what Jesus said to the Pharisees in John chapter 8, verse 44. These are the religious leaders of the day. He said, you are of your father, the devil. Now that flies in the face with a lot of people, because, you know, we'd like to say, hey, we're all children of God. You know, so we're created. But children are supposed to bear their parents' image. It's a little different here. He says, you're, to the religious leaders, you're of your father the devil, and the desire of your father you want to do. He was a murderer from the beginning, and he doesn't stand in the truth because there's no truth in him. When he speaks a lie, he speaks from his own resources, for he is a liar and the father of it. So, by nature, Satan is a liar. You can't believe what he says. Now, the seal that's set upon him is an interesting thing. The word is sphragizo, which means to put a seal upon or mark. Satan, we have seen earlier in the book of Revelation, has caused the unbelieving world to have a mark. The mark of the beast, the Antichrist, so they can buy and sell and do all of these things. A great methodology using technology and flushing out the Christians. Now here he is with his own marker seal. So that might mean that it's more than just a place that he's imprisoned with some unbreakable seal. But we do know because of this seal, he cannot deceive the nations anymore. What a thought. I mean, that's something I sat down and just spent time meditating on. For 1,000 years, certain thoughts, certain events are just going to be eradicated. Just think of the lies that people won't have to wrestle with anymore. No longer will people be struggling with the issue of the fairness of God. Right? I mean, that's a big one.
2: Well, if God is a God of love, why does he this and why doesn't that? And implying that if I were God, I would have things different, as if we have all knowledge. And then that won't happen anymore.
1: We'll be in agreement with all the heavenly hosts that keep saying, just and true are all your ways. For in righteousness, you know, he reigns. At that point, we'll be a little more informed. No longer will hearts be getting hardened through the deceitfulness of sin. No longer will people walk around believing that their sin is harmless. Right? Because that's the big one. That's what messes us up. I know it says that, but, and we come up with a brilliant rationale why we're the exception. Everyone around us believes it, and therefore we go do what we do. And later on, we wonder why we're, you know, in some sort of emotional ditch. No more misunderstandings about who Jesus really is. No more satanic exploitation deceiving our youth. No more fallen government with its unchecked power grabs. Just amazing. There's so much to consider. It was actually awesome, fun, to just sit there and focus on all of these different things. No more fighting against God. No more tempter around. 1,000 years. grand indeed. So yeah, he'll be loosened for a short time after that, but we'll look at that later, and we'll understand the whys later. Now, concerning the whole concept of the millennium, there's a few schools of thought. There are essentially three main schools of thoughts, and then lots of them that branch off from there. But we're just going to keep it to the basic three. There's amillennialism, postmillennialism, and premillennialism. Now, those are the three main things that Bible scholars can debate.

0: spiritual reign of Christ, amillennialism. It's all spiritual. It's not a literal reign of Christ. It's a spiritual reign of Christ. And his view got adopted later on by Augustine, by the Roman Catholic Church, and a lot of the Reformation theologians. And it's very common today in a lot of mainline denominations. And people can debate it and what have you. And, you know, prior to Augustine, the early church almost universally believed in an earthly historical reign of Jesus that will be initiated by his return. Because that's what you naturally, if you just read this sequentially, that's what you will naturally pick up. Well, amillennialism gave birth to the doctrine of postmillennialism. Which, that is the idea that the millennium will happen, but in this age, and it will happen before Jesus returns. So we're going to live it, but see, the church is the one that's going to bring it to pass. And essentially, someone will say, well, we're the ones, we need to get things ready for Christ to return. We need to present Christ with his kingdom. So we got to get things in order. You know, we gotta get things going. I mean, you haven't witnessed it. You're holding up everything. You know, and so we go on with this, thinking that once we get everything in order, then essentially we're going to usher in Christ. I believe that the teaching of the Bible isn't amillennialism or postmillennialism, but what is called premillennialism, which is essentially the teaching that Jesus Christ will return to the earth before the millennial reign. And he, therefore, will establish and govern it directly. Now, we can disagree, and that's fine, but I think the text simply means what it says. I think it's very, very basic, very simple. I mean, we might have a hard time believing what it says, but not understanding what it says. We see the term 1,000 years 6 times in the first 7 verses. So in order to change it, you must really have to torture the text quite a bit. You must really have to twist it and torture it to get it to confess anything else. In order to buy into the other camps, there's a lot, and I mean, not a few, lots of Old Testament verses that you would have to spiritualize so they don't mean what they declare. You have to say, no, that doesn't mean that. It means, and then you'd have to come up with something else. In fact, there's more than 400 verses in 20 different passages in the Old Testament which deal with the time when Jesus Christ will rule and reign personally over planet Earth. We're going through the book of Isaiah. They keep popping up a lot. So there's a lot of things we don't know, and I'll be quick to mention that, but there are some things that we do know. And I want to try to be friendly to the note takers, because I do have a tendency to get excited and rush, especially about exciting things. So I'm going to throw some things at you, things that we do know about the millennial reign of Christ from a biblical perspective. Some of this is obvious. Some of it you've already heard. Number one is that Satan will be bound, right? That's pretty awesome. Now, if I'm buying into what the other camps are teaching, though, that doesn't make so much sense. Because if Satan's bound now, I mean, what kind of a seal was it? It seemed like he just popped right through it. I mean, how long is this chain? It doesn't seem like he's bound. Would that mean that the nations are not being deceived today? No, he will be bound. It's clear. Point number two, this time that we're talking about is sometimes referred to as the kingdom of heaven. Remember, kingdom means rulership. Kingdom means government. So this is the time of the kingdom of heaven, the government. Jesus is ruling and reigning on earth. In the book of Matthew alone, the word kingdom appears 52 times. Most of the times, it very well applies to this. Here's another thing. Number three, the capital will be Jerusalem.
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2: Today's program is part two of the message, Walk with God, preached by Pastor Jared Ridden from Micah 6:8. Remember, in part one, we learned about the exhortation to walk, that when we are told to walk with God, it is something that we are unable to do ourselves. Instead, it is faith in Jesus Christ that gives us the ability to walk with God. We also learned about the essence of the walk, that it involves having movement, purpose, destination, manner, and pace. Our walk with God should be both for Him and with Him as it grows our fellowship with Him. Lastly, we learned about the essentials of the walk, that we need to walk humbly and by faith. We continue now hearing about the examples of the walk.
3: There's a fourth thing I'd have us to see here this morning, and that's the examples of the walk. The examples of the walk. There are two men in Scripture who are described by the words, and he walked with God. The first was a man named Enoch. Here's something you might not know about Enoch. Do you know who his dad was? His dad was a man named Jared. Did you know that? Did you know that Jared was 962 years old when he died? Yeah, second oldest man in the Bible. Nobody knows that. You know why? No, everybody only knows who came in first, right? You don't ever remember the guy that came in second. That was Jared, second oldest man. But anyway, you know what you read in Genesis chapter 5 about Enoch? It just says simply this. Enoch walked with God, and he was not, for God took him. First man in all the Bible to be raptured out of this world. A picture of you and I and what is coming, I believe, very near on the horizon. And you know what we learned from Enoch? Is that walking with God pleases God. That's what it says in Hebrews. He had this testimony that he pleased God. You want to please God? Walk with him. Know him. He invites us to do so. He wants us to have that fellowship. He wants to be close to us as his children. Come and know me. Walk with me. That pleases God. And wouldn't it be something for us if the rapture was to come? Oh, what a morning, as we sang a little bit ago. And that trumpet sounds. You know what? When that trumpet sounds, I hope that we're found walking with God, just like Enoch. There's a second example in the Old Testament, and also one that encourages me, and that is a man named Noah. Noah was the other one who was said to walk with God. It says in Genesis 6:9, Noah was a just man and perfect in his generations. And Noah walked with God. And because he walked with God, he was protected by God miraculously and empowered by God to do the miraculous. But the thing about Noah that stands out to me, and really Enoch as well, is that both these men lived in very dark and wicked days. They lived in very dark days. You were to read in the book of Genesis, in Genesis chapter 5 and 6, and you would read that the earth was in those days overrun by wickedness. Just so pervasive. The Word of God tells us there were two great evils in the book of Genesis describing those days. One was violence. It says violence covered the face of the earth. Not only that, there was great sexual depravity. And that was something that was brought about by the fallen angels, those demonic beings in Genesis chapter 6. And so the entire society was given over to this tragic statement. And that is this. Every imagination of the thoughts of man's heart was only evil continually. Only evil continually. Now, you and I live in dark days. The fear of God is missing. And you know what? We're just plunging deeper and deeper into the darkness. I can't believe where we're at. There's things that today are believed and held up as virtuous in our society, which we would never have even imagined a decade ago. And who knows what's coming next? I keep waiting for it. I feel like pedophilia is next on the list. I don't know about you, but that's what I'm afraid of. Polygamy, some are already legalizing that. It's astounding how dark our days are going. But I want you to understand, it's not as dark today as it was in Noah's day. It's not as depraved in our society as it was in Noah's day. You say, how do you know? Because God couldn't take it anymore. The cup of the iniquity of mankind in Noah's day filled up so far that the wrath had to fall. I believe the wrath of God is about to fall again on this world. But it hasn't fallen yet. And you and I are still here. And again, in Noah's day, when the flood came, how many righteous, how much of the remnant was left? Only 8. Look around you today. It's not as dark as it was in Noah's day. But you and I can take this encouragement. No matter how dark the day, no matter how depraved the society, you and I can walk with God. In fact, you and I must walk with God. Nothing that our world, nothing that our courts, nothing that our leaders, nothing that those around us can do can ever separate us from the Lord Jesus Christ. When we are saved, we can walk with Him. And the joy of the Lord is our strength. Delight yourself in the Lord. We saw it last week. And He shall give thee the desires of thine heart. There is nothing that keeps us from that except for we ourselves. Pride and fear and doubting. And having our hearts turned to other things. Oh, for you and I, we must walk with God. None can separate us from Him. He'll never leave us or forsake us. Let us now and always walk with God. Walk with God. As you consider this walk with God, I want us to look at one final illustration this morning. Turn with me, if you would, to the book of Luke, in Luke chapter 24. And from this passage, we're going to look at the effects of the walk, the effects of the walk. What will happen if I walk with God? Now, obviously, just talking about it, you know it's going to be good things, right? You don't even have to look into the passage of Scripture and say, boy, if I walk with God, yeah, good things are going to happen. Good things are going to happen in my life. Good things are going to happen around me. Much good is going to come if I walk with God. We know that. But let's just consider it for a moment. Luke chapter 24, and we're going to begin reading verse number 13. This is the occasion where the Lord Jesus Christ Himself came and walked with two of His followers, two of His disciples, following the resurrection. Notice in verse 13, it says, behold, two of them went that same day to a village called Emmaus, which was from Jerusalem about 60, that is 60 furlongs. And they talked together of all these things which had happened. It came to pass that while they communed together and reasoned, Jesus Himself drew near and went with them. But their eyes were holden that they should not know Him. In other words, Jesus starts walking with these two and they don't recognize Him. And He said unto them, what manner of communications are these that ye have one to another as ye walk and are sad? And the one of them, whose name was Cleopas, answering, said unto Him, art thou only a stranger in Jerusalem, and hast not known these things which are come to pass there in these days? And He, that's Jesus, said unto them, what things? And they said unto Him, concerning Jesus of Nazareth, which was a prophet, mighty in deed and word before God and all the people, and how the chief priests and our rulers delivered Him to be condemned to death and have crucified Him. But we trusted that it had been He which should have redeemed Israel. And beside all this, today is the third day since these things were done. Yea, and certain women also of our company made us astonished when we were early at the sepulchre, which, and when they found not His body, they came, saying that they had also seen a vision of angels, which said that He was alive. And certain of them which were with us went to the sepulchre and found it, even so as the women had said. But Him they saw not. Then He said unto them, O fools, and slow of heart to believe all that the prophets have spoken, ought not Christ to have suffered these things and to enter into His glory? Notice the first thing I have for us to consider in this, in the effects of the walk. Notice them before the walk. Before the walk. Before they had walked with God, before they had walked with Jesus Christ, notice, first of all, they are believers. These two that Jesus came to were His followers. The story begins with them alone, and then Jesus joins them, but they do not recognize Him. Consider their heart before they were walking with Jesus. First of all, look in verse 17. Jesus came immediately and said what? Look at the end of the verse. You're walking and you are what? Sad. They're sad. They're mournful. They're downcast. Again, you look in verse number 21, and we see their words and how they had lost hope. He says there, Cleopas speaking, "We trusted that it had been he which should have redeemed Israel. We thought he was the Messiah, but they crucified him." And all hope's lost. Everything that we gave our life for, it's gone. Defeated and hopeless. But there's more. Jesus was with them, and they didn't even know it. He's walking beside him. And as the Bible tells us in verse 16, their eyes were holding, they should not know him. And you might kind of scratch your head, and I've often wondered, how is it they didn't know Jesus? You know, was it a little dark? Was he wearing some hood? The bottom line is this. I don't know why they didn't recognize him, but you and I have often done the same thing. The Word of God tells us that when we're saved, that Jesus has come into our life and he says, "I will never leave thee nor forsake thee." And yet, how often have we forgotten that he was by our side? How often have we lived as though we were left alone? How often have we cried out despondently, you know, to the Lord, "Where are you? Why aren't you here with me?" We forget that Jesus is there. We miss him. That's a sad reality. But that's these two. Furthermore, we find in verse 25, based off what Jesus said, they were living like fools. How foolish to have lost faith. He chides them for that. "Oh, fools and slow of heart to believe all that the prophets have spoken." Are you slow to believe? Are you slow to believe? Just like Thomas, "If I don't see, then I won't believe." The Lord Jesus Christ said, "Blessed are those that have not seen and yet have believed." It ought to be as simple as, "God said it, I believe it." They were living like fools because they had lost their faith. Furthermore, how foolish is this? They had received word that Jesus Christ was no longer in the tomb and that some of the women had seen visions of angels that said that he had arisen. And yet these two are leaving Jerusalem and going the other way. They're walking away from the empty tomb. Does that make sense? Wouldn't you think that you would, if you were in your right mind, hear these things and say, "Can it be? I've got to find out." But instead, and they leave. Living like fools, going the wrong way. Can I make this simple point this morning? If you and I don't walk with God, this is us. Especially in the days in which we live. Your heart is going to be filled with disappointment and discouragement and grief and sadness and sorrow and mourning. We're going to live like fools if we're not going to believe and enter into the relationship that God has offered to us. Christ will be present, but we will not abide in his presence. And that song that we sang a little bit ago, "Constantly Abiding." We'll be going the wrong way. We'll be walking in circles. Oh, how foolish that would be. I want us to consider, though, what the Lord did. When they walked with Jesus, look at what the Lord did, because I want to point this out. When you walk with the Lord, here's some of the elements of what Jesus Christ will do in your walk with him. First of all, he opened his mouth. The Lord speaks. We sing that song occasionally in the garden, "And he walks with me and he talks with me." The Lord speaks. We find in verse number 17, he begins to speak with them in verse number 18, but then really verse number 25, he opens his mouth and he begins to share with them. But notice the first thing that he opened his mouth to do, and that is this: he reproved them. Imagine walking with me. You're walking down the road and I come alongside you and you share some things going on in your life. And the first thing that I say to you is, "You fool." How would you take that from me? You're like, that's not nice, right? That's what Jesus did. They're sharing with him all of their sorrows, all their heartaches, all their despondency, all their discouragement. And Jesus just says, "You fools." Why? Why won't you believe, right? But what we see him here doing is reproving them. And that is something that you and I desperately need. And we need it day by day. You know, oftentimes you get discouraged and you get cast down and you start to get that negative outlook on life. And I'm always reminded of that psalm and start talking to yourself, right? That psalm that says to us, "Why art thou cast down, O my soul? Why art thou disquieted in me? Hope thou in God, for I shall yet praise him, for the health of his, for he is my health and my salvation. Something along those lines at the end of the verse slips my mind right now. But that is something that just comes to me. Why? The Holy Spirit speaks. I shared with you last Sunday what he kept speaking to my heart. In discouraging times, fret not thyself because of evildoers. Don't be angry. Cease from anger. Don't be envious of their position or their successes. Rather, trust in the Lord and do good. The Lord comes and he brings reproof. And so he does to us. You start to walk with the Lord and he speaks those things that we got to hear. I need that and you need that. We need the Lord, and we ought to be like David, where we say, Lord, search me and know me. Try me and see if there's any wicked way in me. Do you want the Lord to point out to you where you're behaving foolishly? Do you want the Lord to show you unbelief? You know what? Without that, we're never going to grow beyond it. It's so important that he comes and says, look, here's what's wrong. Let's make that right. Let's make that right. Let's get it right. And so the first thing he does is he opens his mouth. The second thing that we find him doing in this passage is he opens the scriptures. That's what it says in verse number 32. In fact, as the two disciples, after they'd been with Jesus, here's their words. Did not our heart burn within us while he talked with us, by the way, and while he opened to us the scriptures? Oh, that's so important. Where will I meet Jesus to walk with him? In the scriptures. But not only that, this is the reality. You and I can get into the Word of God and get nothing out of it unless Jesus speaks to us as we're reading it. You can get into the Word of God and miss everything completely. I believe that these were disciples that they knew the Word of God, but it didn't sink in. They knew some facts, but it hadn't led to faith. But Jesus came and he opened the scriptures. You know, we can get into the Word of God and we can sit down and we can read through and everything just kind of fly over our head. We can come into a church meeting and the Word of God is opened and yet we can get nothing out of it. You know what we need? Is we need to come in with an expectancy. We need to come in with a desire. We need to get into the Word of God and say, Lord, you speak to me. You come in and help me to hear and to see those things which I wouldn't get on my own. Come and speak to my heart. We need that. Oh, how we need the Lord to open the scriptures and feed us by them. There is no walk with God without a walk in the Word. Be assured of that. Certainly how wonderful it is to hear the Lord's voice. You ever had that? You're reading the Word of God, maybe on your own or maybe into a church meeting and the Lord just speaks. Someone was sharing with me in the earlier service, and they said to me, Pastor, just last night I was listening to this message, and it was a message online that I found, and it was a message on the walk on the road to Emmaus. And then I come in here this morning, and there we are again, the road to Emmaus. And they're just, you know, the smile, the joy. Why? Because the Lord's speaking. The Lord's speaking. What a wonderful thing to enter into the Word of God and to hear the voice of the Lord. Jesus Christ opened his mouth as he walked with them. Jesus Christ opened the scriptures as he walked with them. Not only that, verse number 31, Jesus Christ opened their eyes as he walked with them. He opened their eyes as he walked with them. It says their eyes were opened and they knew him and he vanished out of their sight. Their sight was blinded by unbelief. Then Jesus came and walked with them and he opened their eyes by teaching them the Word of God. And now they could see. They could see what they couldn't see before. It speaks of that enlightenment. It speaks of that observance, being able to observe those things that they had missed before. That observation, it's all brought to them because they walked with Jesus. They walked with Jesus. And most of all, they could see him. Because they walked with him, they could see God. And so it is for you and I. We need that meeting with God. We need that walk with God. We need to hear from God that we might see God, that we might see him, that we might see his hand at work in our lives and in the world around us. We know the words of the psalmist, I had fainted unless I'd believed to what? See the goodness of the Lord in the land of the living. We need to see. Lord, open my eyes. Open my eyes. Help me to see you and help me to see what you're doing. And that's something that we find took place because he walked with them. And furthermore, look in verse 45, it tells us one more thing that he opened, and that is he opened their understanding. In verse 45, it says, then opened he their understanding that they might understand the scriptures. When you walk with Jesus, when you walk with God, he's going to open his mouth. He's going to speak to you. He's going to open the scriptures. He is going to open your eyes. He's going to open your understanding, and the pieces of the puzzle are going to come together. It's those who walk with God. They know him. They know his will. They know his word. And it brings that peace. But notice what comes as a result. So what comes because of the walk? As the Lord walked with them, here's what he did. But now we see because of the walk, what it did to the disciples. Look at what change it brought to them. First of all, in verse number 32, just notice their words. They said one to another, did not our heart burn within us? Oh, we live in a day, be characterized by that Laodicean principle. A day where people are lukewarm. A time where God's people have grown apathetic and we don't have the zeal and the fire that we once had. A fire to meet with God. The fire to do something great for God. A fire to be a salt and a light in this community. A fire, a fervency to pray and to plead with God and to come and take hold of his garments like Jacob and says, I won't let you go unless you bless me. You know what brings back the fire? You know what keeps the fire from going away? Walking with God. It's a fellowship. You can't be around the Lord and not be moved by the Lord. You can't be close to the one who's so glorious and bright and light and not be changed by that. He fills us with fire. He fills us with joy. He fills us with desire. When we walk with God, it put a fire in their heart. It's just that closeness and that joy came back. Notice, beforehand, we read all through it, they were sad, they were discouraged. In fact, in verse number 28, they were calling it a day. It says, they drew nigh to the village where they went. He made as though he would have gone further, but they constrained him, saying, abide with us, for it is toward evening. The day is far spent. So they go in. They're just going to have dinner. They're winding down their day. They're weary. They're ready to give up on the day. But look at verse 33. After they met with Jesus, they rose up the same hour and they went back down that same road they've been before. Only now they're going to the empty tomb, not away from it, right? But you notice in their life, what's come now is energy. I wonder how much, what do you think their pace was like on the way back from the time when it was on the way away from there, huh? I'm sure they picked up the pace. We got to get back there, right? Look at what Jesus did. Being with Jesus, it brought back that energy. It brought back that excitement for the things of God. And not only that, it also brought them a message. They went back and said in verse 34, the Lord is risen indeed. The Lord is risen indeed. What a wonderful truth. What a wonderful thing to be able to share. They've got a message. They've got energy. They've got a fire in their heart. Why? Because they walked with God. No longer discouraged, now they're excited. Beforehand, they were focused on all that was wrong in the world. They were focused on the darkness, on the lost hope. But now they walked with Jesus, and now they're focused on a glorious message. Good news! What God would have them to do. You know what? We live in some dark times. If we're not careful and we keep ourselves plugged into the news or whatever else is going on, we can start to get overwhelmed and despondent and sad. And that can be the spirit that grips our heart when the reality is if we would be meeting with Jesus, you know what? We'd see, hey, things have never been brighter for me. I'm just another step closer to that morning where I meet him in the sky. I'm just another step closer into that time where I'm glorified and made like Jesus Christ. Just another step closer to where faith becomes sight and I see Jesus Christ. And he's got a plan for me and I can walk with him. Wonderful truth. What a privilege. It changes us and it ought to change us. All of this serves as an example. Jesus will not physically walk beside us. Not yet. It's not time for that yet. The day is coming. Oh, but we need to walk with Him by faith. Without Him, our world is falling apart. But when we walk with Him, He meets us in the Word, He opens our eyes, and there's that fire and that zeal and that good news to get excited about. Well, maybe today you're kind of sunk down. Can I just say simply, meet with God? Meet with God. There's so much there to just fuel the fire and to give you that energy for Him. And all of this, I just want to conclude back at that place where we started. Remember that lame man? Remember him, how he couldn't do anything? Every day he's by the gate just pleading for mercy, just pleading for some little pittance. Somebody give me something. I can maybe have some bread. I won't go hungry today. And that would have been his life. But then along came Peter and John. In the name of Jesus, he rose up and walked. And how did he respond? You see him in the temple, not just walking, not just kind of getting that shuffling along. What was he doing? Walking and leaping and praising God. You know what? When you first get saved, is that not the reaction? Are you not walking and leaping and praising God? You know, it's time we get back to the walking, that we might be doing the leaping and the praising God. This morning, my challenge to you is rise up and walk with God. What a privilege. You can do now what you couldn't do before. That which was not possible is now possible. And the Lord invites you. Walk with me. Walk with me. Not just for me, with me. Walk humbly with your God. Do you believe it? Will you act on it? Come and enter into this sweet fellowship with the Lord day after day. See what He does in your life. Let Him have that time where He reproves you of the unbelief and the falling away. Let Him have that time where He opens the Scripture to you and opens your eyes and opens your understanding by it. Turn and brings back that fire with the good news and the joy of the Lord that comes from walking with Him.
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3: History was made on today's date. 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
4: Millard Fillmore became the 13th president this day, July 10, 1850, when President Zachary Taylor died unexpectedly. He was remembered for sending Commodore Perry to open trade with Japan and admitting California, which had just begun the gold rush, into the Union as a free state. 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After being sworn into office, President Millard Fillmore addressed Congress, "I dare not shrink. 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
3: This has been an American Minute with Bill Federer. 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

The National Weather Service in Ruskin has issued a severe thunderstorm warning for southwestern Charlotte County in southwestern Florida, northwestern Lee County in southwestern Florida, until 5 p.m. Eastern Daylight Time. At 4:29 p.m. Eastern Daylight Time, a severe thunderstorm was located over Cape Coral, moving northwest at 25 miles an hour. Hazard, 60 miles an hour wind gusts. Source, radar indicated. Impact, expects damage to roofs and rough siding and trees. A thunderstorm warning. Locations impacted include Cape Coral, Burnstorm Marina, Nat Lachey, Mokelia, Pirate Harbor, Nat Lachey Isles, Matlachey Shores, Palmona Park, Fort Yusemba Island, and Pirate.

The National Weather Service in Ruskin has issued a severe thunderstorm warning for central Charlotte County in southwestern Florida, north central Lee County in southwestern Florida, southeastern Sarasota County in west central Florida, until 5:15 p.m. Eastern Daylight Time. At 4:40 p.m. Eastern Daylight Time, severe thunderstorms were located along a line extending from near Charlotte County Airport to 8 miles southeast of Punta Gorda and are moving northwest at 10 miles an hour. Hazard, 60 miles an hour wind gusts. Source, radar indicated. Impact, expect damage to roofs, siding, and trees. Locations impacted include Punta Gorda, Solana, Charlotte County Airport, Tropical Golf Acres, Port Charlotte, Harbor Heights, Charlotte Park, Cleveland, Charlotte Harbor, and North Fort Myers. For your protection, move to an interior room on the lowest floor of a building. Repeating, a severe thunderstorm warning has been issued until 5:15 p.m. Eastern Daylight Time for the following counties in Florida, Charlotte, and Sarasota.

the National Weather Service in Ruskin has issued a severe thunderstorm warning for northwestern Charlotte County in southwestern Florida, southeastern Sarasota County in west central Florida, until 5:30 p.m. Eastern Daylight Time. At 4:53 p.m. Eastern Daylight Time, a severe thunderstorm was located over North Port, moving northwest at 10 miles an hour. Hazard, 60 miles an hour wind gusts. Source, radar indicated. Impact, expect damage to roofs, siding, and trees. Locations impacted include North Port, Murdoch, South Venice, Gulf Cove, Aljovian, Warm Mineral Springs, Rotunda, Venice Gardens, and Port Charlotte. For your protection, move to an interior room on the lowest floor of a building. Repeating, a severe thunderstorm warning has been issued until 5:30 p.m. Eastern Daylight Time for the following counties in Florida, Charlotte, and Sarasota.

0: Welcome to Talk Truth, the radio ministry of Gary Clark. Gary has been teaching God's Word for almost 40 years in Southwest Florida and serves as the pastor and founder of Fellowship Church of Inglewood, where we love Jesus and we love people. My name is Roger Johnson, and our hope for today is that you will be encouraged and motivated to live your life for Jesus Christ. Here's Pastor Gary with today's message.
1: Let's go to God's Word. Let's go to the history book. How many were in education somehow, shape, or form? I see your hand. Here we go. There we go. Had an educator last week. He's teaches at one of our local schools. And he's not a young buck. I mean, been doing it for a while, probably in his 40s. And he said he did not know our national motto was "In God We Trust." And that would be true of a lot of people who are in education. They just don't talk about it. You won't hear about it. Matter of fact, you're hearing something the total opposite. And it's sad. So you might say, why does the church do this? Somebody's got to do it. May as well be me. And I didn't grow up like this. I didn't grow up, you know, I love America. Are you kidding me? Selfish. I didn't care about nobody but me. But when I was at that high school, something happened to me. When I was preaching at that high school, one Sunday, I just could not believe we have rented this high school auditorium and we get to do this in America. And honestly, it was the Holy Spirit, the living God, touched my heart and came into my heart and said, Gary Clark, you need to thank me for this. And so I've been doing it ever since. Let's do it one more time. Let's thank God we live in America. Come on, baby. Hey, I appreciate it, man. Wow. Well, how many of you can't believe, you just cannot believe where you came from and where God's brought you to in your life? Can I see some hands? Gary, you just won't believe it, what he's done in my life. You just can't believe it. Wow. So I wanted to start doing this years ago, and I did, probably 20 years ago. I started putting messages together and doing some history, and if I can do it, you can do it. And so today, let's look at that. We're going to do it every week. I do want to tell you, coming up, Roger has helped design a t-shirt for us. It's made out of that sort of nice material, that like fishing shirt material. We're going to have a long sleeve and we're going to have a short sleeve. It's going to be white. I look like a snowman in white, but whatever. Maybe it'll be a motivator to get myself in shape. Anyway, nothing else has worked. We'll try. But anyway, it says on the front of it, America 250. And it says Fellowship right on the front of it. Red, white, and blue, baby. We paid a little extra for it. Yeah, and you're going to get them. Here's the deal. They cost us a little bit. It cost us is you. Got it? We us. But we're gonna sell those suckers for $5. And it's a nice shirt, too. You would be hard-pressed to find this shirt and that quality. But they're not here yet, but you're going to hear about it. So we're pushing, baby. It's going to be exciting. You're going to look good in it. I'm telling you, you're going to look good in it. You're going to walk around, whoa, look at me. Amen. Coming up. Let's talk about it. Here we go. Thank God we live in America 250 years ago, 1776, 2026. Are you awake over here, brother, right here? You ready to rock and roll? Are you grateful you live in America? You are, aren't you? Are you amazed what God's done in your life? Can you believe it? You don't deserve it, man. I remember when your wife came years ago, and she came first. She dragged you, man. I know, but I'm so glad that woman dragged you. I love you, man. And this man, he's over at Kia for many, many, many years. He actually was part of bringing Kia down here with his friend who went home. He passed away early. And that brought it down to Fort Myers and all that area. And you've been with us for many, many years, man. But I appreciate your great attitude. That guy right there, he'll lift you up right there. And you do, man. And God's been good to us. Praise God. Let's go. Let's go. Let's go. Let's go to the Word. Here we go. Thank God we live in America. I've got a few minutes because we have communion. What is it, 9:20 right now? Yes or no? Good. Let's stay with it. Here we go. Be quiet. We talked about that this last week. Listen, the USA didn't all of a sudden start trusting God when "In God We Trust" began being stamped on our coins in 1864. or when it was placed on the currency that we have in 1957. In God we trust. Or when it was made our national motto via public law 851 in 1956. See, we didn't start trusting God in this country when some politician said, I think we should put in God. I'm glad they did it. Glad they did it. But no. No. Trusting God for the USA is in our what? Trusting God for the USA is in our what? It's in our DNA. It's in our DNA. What does that mean? When you look deep into this country, you look into the history pages, you look into the people that were there, not people now running their mouth, but people who were actually there, trusting God ran through them. Amen? And we have America because God was working in and through them. And I look to just explore this over the next many weeks in the first service. And I'll have other young pastors in this church. They're going to be preaching a second service. And we're going to do a little bit of that this summer. And I'm excited about it. Right now, here's a word. Here's a word. Say that word out loud right there. Say it with me. Christian. Now, when you hear that on the news, it's a slam. You're a Christian nationalist. They make sound like being a Christian nationalist is equated to Nazism. And they love to add this. You're a white Christian nationalist. It's a slam to blacks. Did you know there's a whole lot of black folk in this country that love this country and that thank God they live in America and they love the founding of our country? Not everything was right in this country. We get that. But they love America and they love the fact that Jesus Christ was in the founding of our country. Y'all hear me or not say? So what is Christian nationalism? It's funny. They always want a label. Like if you believe in two sexes, then you're transphobic. No, there are two sexes. And you've got problems. And that don't sound, you know, that's not a slam. People need help when their head's like that. I'm telling you, you can't say that. Why can't I say what was said all the time until about 15 years ago? Why have I got to change when what I'm saying is the truth? Say. Y'all hear me or not? And there are two sexes. There's not six. You're a nut. I'm sorry. You can't say that, Gary. Why can't I tell the truth? And the truth will set you what? It's amazing when you know, when you get it settled, there's only two sexes. Then guess what you know? You got it settled. There's only two sexes, male and female. How's that feel? Now you don't have to worry about it no more. That's what, in the beginning, God created, you know, male and what? It's been the same ever since. But man's trying to create something different. And trying to do that in our country too. Trying to create a different America. It won't work. And we've seen it. So what is Christian nationalism? Now this is just pulling out a dictionary or Wikipedia or, you know, whatever. It's not exactly how I would say it, but I just want to be clear. It's the political ideology and cultural framework that advocates for a fusion. You got to watch these words. Between Christian identity and a nation's civic life. Okay, let's explore a little bit more. Christian nationalism promotes, say it with me, the belief that a nation is defined by what? Christianity. And that the government should actively preserve this what? Religious and what? I agree with that. I do think our government, because they're nuts, think they'd be a lot better pursuing what God's Word says and the Bible says. And look at some of the monuments where it's written all around you. And in Congress, how about bend your neck around and look? You know, instead of changing stuff. What is Christian nationalism? I mean, the way they talk about it, it's evil. It's terrible. It ain't terrible. And I'm not trying to say be a Christian nationalist. I'm trying to say we're a Christian nation. Does that mean everybody's a Christian? No, that's ridiculous. It means our founding was founded in Christian principles and beliefs. I'm a Christian nationalist now. No, I'm telling you the truth. Got it or not? And we're going to let them tell us here in a little bit. While interpretations vary, sociologists, boy, that's a big word, and political scholars, wow, identify several key characteristics of the movement. It's a movement. It's not a movement. It's in our DNA. This didn't just start. Oh, you Christians now, you're trying to make America a Christian nation. America has been a Christian nation. You've been trying to screw it up, okay? Say. Did you know I preached like this years ago and they put me on the History Channel? True story. Maybe it'll happen again. So three things, policy and law, national identity, and religious pluralism. Policy and law, Christian nationalism. I mean, I didn't write this. This is what the world says. But it ain't half bad. I'm not totally disagreeing with this. It's policy and law, the belief that government should enact policies, laws, and symbols that explicitly, that's that fancy word, explicitly, reflect Christian values and principles. I do think that our government should enact laws and things like that that enact Christian principles. You hear me or not? Say, we'd be a whole lot better nation if the Ten Commandments were the Ten Commandments. If the Bible could be the Bible. I'm telling you, a lot better. National identity. This is what the world says. The view that the country was founded by, and they had this part, and what? And for Christians. Well, it's for everybody. But we'd like everybody to be saved. I don't want anybody to perish and go to hell. Yes or no, amen. But the country was founded by Christian people with Christian beliefs. So they write this definition as a slam. It's not a slam. It's actually, thank you. And that further success, say that with me, and that further success relies on what? Maintaining this what? I believe that. See, it was written to be like a slam or something. Oh, the only way we're going to maintain this, you know, democracy is through our Christian principles. I believe that. You hear me or not? Do you think marriage matters? Yes or no in this country? You think being a good daddy and mama matters in this country? Where'd that come from? Take a wild guess. The what? The Bible. But we're going to try to fix families and homelessness and brokenness and drugs. Can't do it with the Bible because you're a Christian nationalist. And you're a white one. Shut up. It's crazy, and that's what the whole mess, all it is. Satan comes to steal, kill, and destroy. But Jesus said, I'm come to give you life and give it to you more abundantly. You can have a great country. Religious pluralism. Their words often clashes with separation of church and state. Say this part with me. And hear that. Look at that word. As what? Adherents do what? Prioritize Christian over what? I do prioritize Christian. I do prioritize what the Bible says over secularism. You hear me or not? What am I supposed to do? Well, the government says this, and you're supposed to do it this way, even though it disagrees with the Bible. And so you're supposed to do it what the government says do, even though it's a clear violation of the Word of God. And so you're supposed to do it. Are you a Christian nationalist? Can you just call me a Christian? Say, I'm a Christian. Why wouldn't he said, carry, take up your cross and follow who? Follow me. So even their definition, it doesn't bother me. But when you hear that in the news from here on, it's a slam. It's meant to punch you in the face. It's a label I wear. I don't necessarily like Christian nationalism, but I do like the fact that this is a Christian nation. Did y'all hear me or not say? And you could say, well, if we're a Christian nation, why does this happen and this happen? Because we've got away from Christ. We've got away from the Bible. Don't blame him when we did it. Amen or oh me. We're not trying to shove something down somebody's throat. This is what we had when we started. And we've gone astray. We've turned everyone to his own way. That's what we've done. We've cast away, you know, his yoke upon us, and we've done it our way. And it's a mess. So let's take a look down memory lane. Here we go. Memory lane. The second president of the United States of America. His name? I've seen that hairdo before. Did you know I could grow that hairdo? I could grow that hairdo. I could grow that and I could curl that right down the side of my head. Maybe I should. Maybe I should go back to the old way. Stop it. Hush your mouth. It ain't happening. It is not happening at all. I see a lot of you who could pull that off. Let's go. A Christian nation. It's the title of my message. A Christian nation. But from what? From what? John Adams what? Now you can have a perspective, but it doesn't matter a hoot because you weren't there. You didn't see squat. How about let's go with somebody who was there? Are we a Christian nation? President Adams, would you tell us today? Here we go. Tell us a little bit about yourself. Well, he says, born in 1735, I lived to 1826. I died on July the 4th, 1826. 200 years ago coming up. July 4th. He said, I'm not the only one that died on that day. Thomas Jefferson died the same day I did. And we were both at the signing and part of all of that on July 4th, 1776. It's amazing. I was a graduate of Harvard University. But Harvard University was a university that was established for the preaching of the gospel of Jesus Christ. It was, and we've got a whole sermon. You say, Gary, that ain't true. Go to our website, find it. We'll give you all the details. And people don't know what to do with all the monuments that talk about Scripture and Christ when they go to Harvard. What is that? That's where you came from. But you, now you don't want nothing to do with it. You understand or not? He was a member of the Continental Congress before independence. He was part of all of that. He was a signer of the Declaration of Independence. He was an ambassador to France. See, he was there. He was there a long time. He fought for this country. He stood for this country. He helped negotiate, look at this one, the treaty with Great Britain to end the Revolutionary War so that we could have freedom. Pretty important fella, yes or no, amen. He served 8 years as vice president under George Washington. How much would you have learned under George Washington? Amen? Incredible. He was the second president of the United States in 1796. He barely beat for president Thomas Jefferson by 3 electoral votes. And buddy, they didn't like each other because of that. But you know what? They made up and later became the best of friends. Beautiful, because you know what? They put God and country before their squabble. Amen or oh me. Y'all with me so far? He was the first president to live in the White House. John Adams. Are y'all all right so far? I put you to sleep? Good. He married Abigail Smith. She was a what? Well, look at that. In 1764, and you know what, guys, I know men made the decisions. I know men were there doing the things at that time that men do, and I get that. I'm so glad they were. But don't forget they had wives. And their wives are just like wives today. They have a strong influence, yes or no, don't they? Very strong. I think it's worth looking at Abigail for just a minute. I want you to listen to her on November the 5th, 1775. She said, a patriot without religion, and what she means when she's saying that, a patriot without Christ, a patriot who calls himself a patriot that doesn't believe the Bible, in my estimation, is as great a paradox as an honest man without the fear of God. Is it possible that he whom no moral obligations bind can have any real good will towards man? This is her talking. Can he be a patriot who, by openly vicious conduct, is undermining the very bonds of society? The scriptures tell us, said out loud, righteousness what? Exalts a nation. But it goes on in Proverbs 14 and that verse to say, but sin is a reproach.

The National Weather Service in Ruskin has issued a severe thunderstorm warning for southwestern Harvey County in central Florida, southeastern Manatee County in west central Florida, northwestern DeSoto County in south central Florida, northeastern Sarasota County in west central Florida, until 5:45 p.m. Eastern Daylight Time. At 5:18 p.m. Eastern Daylight Time, a severe thunderstorm was located 10 miles southeast of Mayaca City, over 12 miles northeast of Northport, moving northwest at 30 miles an hour. Hazard, 60 miles an hour wind gusts. Source, radar indicated. Impact, expect damage to roofs, siding, and trees. Locations impacted include Mayaca City and Hidden River. For your protection, move to an interior room on the lowest floor of a building. Repeating, a severe thunderstorm warning has been issued until 5:40 Eastern Daylight Time for the following counties in Florida: DeSoto, Hardee, Manatee, and Sarasota.

0: says. But we're trying to make it now. If you don't work, you got the life. Maybe we'll send you a check. That's not the Bible. To justice. Uh-oh, what's this word? Kindness and love, charity, toward his fellow man, and piety and love and reverence toward who? Any nation that takes the Bible as its law book will be that kind of nation. You hear me? Sound like a pretty good nation? Sure it does. What else? Well, to Jefferson I wrote, I've examined all religions as well as my narrow sphere would allow me, my straitened means as my busy life would allow, and the result is this. Say it with me. That the Bible is the best book in the world. Now, who said that? Yeah, thank the Lord. You ought to thank the Lord. First vice president, served 8 years. Second president of the United States was there at signing of the Declaration of the Intercontinental Congress. He helped end the Revolutionary War. And what'd you do? We ought to listen to him. It's the best book in the world. It contains more philosophy than all the libraries I've seen. And you might say, well, he didn't read much. These guys would put you and me under the table. We can't even understand words they use anymore because we've been dumbed down. Is that true? Man. Letter dated 1816 to Thomas Jefferson. He wrote, say this with me. The Ten Commandments and the Sermon on the Mount contain my religion. Now keep in mind, he's saying my faith and what I believe. And this is what I want to do. And this is who I am. Well, that's the Ten Commandments from the Old Testament and a Sermon on the Mount from Jesus in the New Testament. What did you believe about Christianity, principles of Christianity? Did you write anything about that? Well, I did. To Thomas Paine, I wrote some things, and here's something he said. The Christian religion is above all the religions that have ever prevailed or existed in ancient or modern times. Does that sound pretty blunt? The religion of wisdom, virtue, equity, and what? Humanity. Christian religion.
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The music is then followed by timely and inspirational messages by Pastor Gary Clark, who has been

How do you do? We all make long-range plans, but in fact, none of us really knows how much time we have on Earth. The man in the story put off making the most important decision of his life until it was almost too late. Then he had a wake-up call, and his heart and mind and very life were unshackled.

0: Why won't this dumb heifer go in the stall?
1: You pull on the rope and I'll push from behind.
0: Stupid cow, get in here!
1: Where's Barbara? She could be here helping.
0: Getting her hair done in Kalamazoo.
1: I'd have known.
0: Come on, Mom. We gotta get that cow in here. I got corn to unload. Dumb cow set me back. Gotta get this corn in the crib. Great. Now the stupid elevator's tipping over. What next? Come on. Come on! Straighten up! I'm bleeding bad. Mom? Mom! Mom, call an ambulance before I bleed to death!
2: 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Or slept under a bridge? Or lived with a toothache? The homeless routinely endure those things. That's why Pacific Garden Mission keeps the doors open day and night, offering shelter, meals, and fresh clothing to hundreds of men, women, and children. The mission even offers some medical and dental services, all thanks to friends who give financially. Lives are changed at the Old Lighthouse as pastors and counselors share the good news of the one who sticks closer than a brother, which is what this program celebrates. Now for broadcast around the earth, here is episode number 3933 in the series Unshackled, the program that makes you face yourself and think.
3: How is he, Doctor?
4: I've never seen a wound that bad. It's like a war wound. That elevator sliced his leg above the knee and almost cut it off. The leg is not only broken in five places, but hay chaff and dirt are ground into the flesh. Your husband could get gangrene and lose his leg, or die.
2: Not very encouraging news for the couple in our story, but good news was coming for Bill and Barbara Ackright. This is their true testimony, right now on Unshackled.
5: My parents were dairy farmers in rural Michigan where I grew up. Mom and Dad never went to church, but they let my older sister and me take the family car to church when I was about 15. I understood what the Sunday school teacher taught about salvation, but I wasn't interested. Had my own plan. A year later, I met Barb while I was helping her dad build a fence. She was only 14, but we fell in love and saw a lot of each other.
3: I guess Dad talked to you.
6: Yeah, sure surprised me.
3: Me too.
6: I figured he'd agree to let me marry you.
3: You did?
6: Of course. I love you, Barb. I told your dad so, too.
3: Guess we were kind of dumb getting caught like that.
6: Doesn't matter. All I know is I want to be with you.
3: Me too, Bill.
6: Your dad said we're too young to get a marriage license, so our moms will have to go with us to the courthouse and say we're over 18.
3: I'll have to drop out of school.
6: So will I, but I'll get a job somewhere.
3: Have you told your parents?
6: Not yet. Mom will sure be upset.
5: We married, and Barb's parents let us live upstairs. We had some tough years ahead because we were young and selfish, but we loved each other and were committed to our marriage. I lied about my age to get a job in the paper mill. In 4 years, I advanced to the position of tower boss. By then, we had two beautiful daughters. I was making good money, so we bought a farm 1.5 miles from my parents' farm. When our son was born, our little family was complete.
3: You're home early for a change.
0: I quit.
3: You quit? After 15 years? Why?
0: They want me to work swing shift from now on, and I don't want to do that.
3: Bill, what do we do? I mean, you think you can find another job that good? The kids are teens, and they need so much.
0: Not a problem, Barb. Already got a job lined up.
3: Your mom will blame me.
0: No, she won't.
3: Yes, she will. She blames me for everything.
5: Barbara's right. Mom never forgave us for getting married so young. I worked at a factory and another firm which built countertops, where I even became a boss. Periodically, I went to church with Barb, but only to make her happy. Religion meant little to me, but everything to her. Then my dad had a nervous breakdown, and I was tired of working in town, so I began helping him more and more with the farming.
3: More pot roast, honey?
0: No, thanks. Barb, I think we should take over the farm completely.
3: Well, you'd have to quit your job.
0: You know, my parents will give me everything if I take over. The land, the cows, the crops.
3: And the debts? It's a big responsibility.
4: Yeah, but Dad can't handle it anymore.
3: Your mom doesn't like me very much, Bill. And we'd be working more with them.
4: We talked about that. I told her we'd have to try and get along.
3: Well, it's your decision, honey.
5: Barb and I took over all the finances. She'd gone back to school and graduated with honors. The responsibilities for the farm overwhelmed us more than we imagined. I'd left a good job, and my income was suddenly less than half what I'd been making. And working with family members can be stressful, among other things, as I told my brother-in-law.
7: You bought some more cows, Bill?
4: Had to. We're trying to increase the cash flow.
7: You took on a big job here.
4: Tell me something I don't know.
7: You insured?
4: No.
7: You should get some insurance.
4: Can't afford it. Borrowed $100,000 to make the farm profitable. I can't add another liability.
7: Well, I can write you a policy that covers everything. And make it affordable, too.
4: Let us get ahead some more.
7: Better rethink that, Bill. You could lose it all if something goes wrong.
4: We'll get insurance someday. Not now.
7: Tell you what. I'll write the policy and even pay the first month's premium, just so you're covered.
5: A week after he bought us the insurance, the accident happened. It was late September. Dad was picking corn in the field, and I was loading it into the corn crib. I was in a bad mood and had to move the corn elevator when the cable broke and the elevator fell 20 feet down on me. I could see both ends of my leg bones sticking out and blood soaking the ground. I yelled to Ma to bring something to tie a tourniquet. A neighbor came instead, but he was too nervous, so I tied it myself.
1: I brought you some water, Bill.
4: Okay, Ma. Is the ambulance on the way?
1: Yes, it'll be here soon. Here's a pillow for you. I'll just slip it under your head.
4: I sure thought I was a goner.
1: How did it happen?
4: I was trying to move the elevator and it tipped upside down. And when I pulled the cable to straighten it up, the cable snapped and it all came down on me.
1: Good thing I heard you yelling. Here comes the ambulance. I was across the road at the house when I heard him yelling. So I flagged down the gas man and he brought a towel for a tourniquet.
8: We have to straighten your leg for the splint before we can move you. It's gonna hurt real bad.
4: Go ahead.
1: Hang on, son. He tied the tourniquet himself, you know, so he's tough.
4: The elevator grazed my forehead and knocked me down, and then it landed on my leg.
1: Can I ride with him in the ambulance since his wife isn't here? She should be, but she isn't.
5: I talked to the paramedics all the way to the hospital. When we arrived, they took x-rays. Right after Barb arrived, I went into surgery and then into traction in a Stryker bed. I was too heavily sedated to know anything for days, but I learned later that Barb asked people in churches to pray for me.
9: Hello, Barb.
3: Harry, I guess you heard what happened.
9: Only that Bill had an accident. I biked all the way across town to see how he's doing.
3: Well, he's still out of it.
9: What's that contraption?
3: It's a Stryker bed. The doctor said it's to keep the bone ends in line while it heals.
9: Is he gonna be all right?
3: I hope so, Harry. I mean, they put two pins through his leg and he's on morphine for the pain.
9: How are you doing?
3: I should have been there and I feel so guilty. I mean, he could have died.
9: But he didn't, Barb. God saved him.
10: At the time of Bill's accident, Dixie, our oldest daughter, was married with two small children. Diane, our second oldest daughter, was in college, but she helped when she could. Billy, our son, was almost 16, and he helped with chores before going to school. I got up at 4:30 every morning and milked the cows with Bill's mom. Then I drove 20 miles to the hospital and stayed with Bill until 3 p.m.
9: How's he doing, Barb?
3: Not good, Harry. He has gangrene, and they had to operate again today.
9: I'm praying for him. So are the people in my church.
3: Oh, I couldn't get through this without the Lord.
9: Any way I can help?
3: Just being here means a lot.
9: I'm not sure Bill would agree. I think he gets...

0: The National Weather Service in Ruskin has issued a severe thunderstorm warning for Western Harvey County in Central Florida, Manatee County in West Central Florida, Southwestern Hope County in Central Florida, Southeastern Hillsborough County in West Central Florida, Northwestern DeSoto County in South Central Florida, Sarasota County in West Central Florida, until 6:15 p.m. Eastern Daylight Time. At 5:36 p.m. Eastern Daylight Time, severe thunderstorms were located along a line extending from Murtana to 6 miles northwest of Mayaca City to 8 miles south of Gulf Gate Estates, moving northwest at 20 miles an hour. Hazard, 60 miles an hour wind gusts. Source, radar indicated. Impact, expect damage to roofs, siding, and trees. Locations impacted include Sarasota, Bradenton, Palmetto, Holmes Beach, Anna Maria, Bradenton Beach, Lake Manatee State Park, Vamo, Limestone, and Ostrich Air State Park. 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Repeating, a severe thunderstorm warning has been issued until 6:15 p.m. Eastern Daylight Time for the following counties in Florida: DeSoto, Hardy, Manatee, and Sarasota.
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2: Three different pastors visited me, and several churches were praying for me, and their prayers helped me get off the morphine. But no one was quite as persistent as Harry, Barb's second cousin, who bicycled across town almost daily to see me.
3: How's Tarzan doing today?
4: How's it look, Harry?
3: Still hanging by the leg, I see.
4: You might say I have a leg up on things.
3: Not without Jesus.
4: Is that all you can talk about, Harry?
3: Nothing else is more important, Bill. After all, he gave his life for you.
4: Yeah, I know.
3: Then how come you never got saved?
4: I had a plan. I was waiting till I got older.
3: You almost didn't make it.
4: Yeah, I know.
3: Maybe your plan wasn't so hot. You said that elevator grazed your forehead. What if the whole thing had landed on your head?
4: I'd rather not think about that.
3: The Lord made sure it didn't kill you. He's long-suffering to us, Bill, not willing that any should perish, but that all should come to repentance.
4: Yeah, well, I'll get saved someday.
3: The Bible says in Hebrews, "Today if ye will hear his voice, harden not your hearts." And it also says, "It is appointed unto men once to die, but after this, the judgment." You don't want to face judgment without Jesus, Bill.
4: You're right, Harry.
3: I memorized another verse from John chapter 3, verse 17. It says, "For God sent not his Son into the world to condemn the world, but that the world through him might be saved."
2: One night as I lay in my hospital bed, my mind was filled with the many times Barb had encouraged me to receive Jesus as my Savior, and others had reminded me of God's eternal love for me. Harry's visits and the many scriptures he shared with me flooded my soul. Finally, God's love and mercy pierced my heart, and I was broken. I repented my sins and asked the Lord to forgive me, and he gave me his saving grace. I thanked him for saving my life and for saving my soul. The next day, I told Barb the good news.
5: That is good news, honey.
4: I can't wait to get out and go to church with you, Barb. Always before, it was just a way to please you. Now I want to please the Lord.
5: Everyone at church has been praying for you.
4: You know, when the accident happened, I remembered my scheme of waiting until I was old to ask God forgiveness.
5: I bet you wondered if you would even get old.
4: Yeah. So I prayed and asked him to help me get out from under that elevator. Probably weighs a ton. Somehow it raised up and I dragged myself out from underneath it.
5: I should have been there.
4: God was there, Barb. I had the most peaceful feeling. I'd never felt that way before.
5: You're right. God was helping you.
4: Wait till I tell Harry.
2: Knowing Jesus helped me endure the weeks of healing in the hospital. Finally, a week before Christmas, after 3 months in the hospital, I went to physical therapy to learn how to walk on crutches so I could go home. I went home wearing a cast, but anxious to go to church. I dragged my cast there every week. Barb and I switched roles. I stayed home while she worked in the barn taking care of the cows. We had a phone between the barn and the house.
6: Yes?
4: Hey, the ladies from church brought supper over.
6: Something's gone wrong. I can't come right now.
4: That's what I used to tell you.
6: Yeah, I know, but it's true. Honey, I gotta go.
5: This is so good of them. For 6 weeks now, a meal that lasts for days.
4: The body of Christ taking care of its own.
5: I asked them how we could ever repay them, and they said someday we can help someone else.
4: If I ever get out of this cast.
5: You will.
4: I have to before the housework kills me.
5: I see you got the vacuuming done.
4: It wasn't easy.
5: Maybe next you can tackle the laundry.
4: Anything but the laundry. I gotta get well.
2: March came and the cast finally came off. One Sunday, I decided to use a cane instead of crutches. Walking to the car after the service, I slipped on some ice and fell.
5: Not again, Bill! Bill, are you hurt?
7: I re-broke my leg. I can't believe I did that.
8: Well, let's all pray for him right now.
9: Yes, sir.
8: Dear Lord. Yes, sir. We lift up our brother Bill to you.
10: Yes.
8: Touch his leg and bring healing.
10: Yes, Father.
8: He has such a heart for you, Lord. Help him through this crisis just as you saved him before. And I know he will praise you.
10: Yes.
8: In Jesus' name we pray. Amen.
10: Amen.
11: Amen.
2: Back to the hospital I went for another cast. When spring came, so did the neighbors to help us plow the ground for planting. Even with the cast, God gave me strength to plant 100 acres of corn that season. Before going to school each morning, our son Billy drove the pickup loaded with bags of seed and fertilizer to the field. That summer, the cast came off again, and my leg was strong, and I took over my role again. I shared my faith with Dad often, but he resisted. Barb and I prayed for him as he grew older, and even more so as he was placed on dialysis. One night, Dad was in the hospital with a shunt in his arm for dialysis. During the night, he ripped it out, and the doctors had to operate. I sat with him, and later that week, he told me that he believed in Jesus. Then, I explained the gospel to him.
4: Dad?
12: Yeah?
4: Jesus died to give you peace and eternal life. God says we're all sinners. There is none righteous, no, not one. Everybody sins, and our sin keeps us from God. The Bible says, for God so loved the world that he gave his only begotten Son, that whosoever believeth in him should not perish, but have everlasting life. Dad, I want to be in heaven with you for all of eternity. Do you want to repent of your sins and ask Jesus to save you?
12: Yes, I do.
2: Dad professed faith in Christ that day and died 2 days later. We prospered with farming and church activities for 10 years after my accident. We co-chaired a spiritual life committee and loved the home study groups. I ushered and Barb sang in the choir. We also took a trip to the Holy Land with our pastor and a group including my mom. As the farm prospered, our son and daughter and their spouses worked with us. Then in 1983 came trouble.
13: How can the government do that to us?
4: I don't know, but they're doing it. They claim there's a surplus of dairy products in storage.
14: Dad, what can we do about it?
4: Nothing. They're going to fine all dairy farmers for overproduction.
13: $1,600 a month? That's a fortune.
14: They're trying to drive us out of business.
4: We can't afford it, that's for sure. We're supporting 3 families and you, Mom.
14: Isn't there something we can do?
4: Sell some cows, do some crop farming.
14: I can get a job.
4: Probably all have to get jobs, Billy.
2: After 2 years, we couldn't hang on. A lawyer helped us get a life lease on Mom's house so she could stay there as long as she lived. We lost everything. Our pastor helped us get work at a Christian retreat where I was a maintenance man and Barb was a cook. Then we worked several jobs together, janitorial and managing mobile home parks. Barb even got her real estate license. In 1993, she began having panic attacks.
13: Oh,
4: What's wrong, honey?
5: I can't seem to type these leases anymore.
4: Take a break.
5: I can't, Bill.
4: What's wrong?
5: I don't know.
4: Come on, lie down.
5: I don't want to lie down. I'm scared.
4: What are you scared of?
5: I don't know. Please stop asking me questions.
4: I'm just trying to help.
5: No one can help. No one.
4: Don't cry, Barb. We've been through worse than this. I wish I knew what to do.
10: Bill took me to the hospital on Memorial Day, and they said I had a complete nervous breakdown. So we quit our jobs and moved to our cottage at the church retreat.
11: How's Barb doing, Bill?
4: Better sometimes. I took her to social services to see if they could help.
11: Did they?
4: The woman who interviewed us acted like we were trying to cheat the system.
11: That's wrong.
4: We worked our whole lives, paid taxes, and never asked for help. Now we do need help. They scorn us. Barb ran out in tears, and the social worker said, "Why'd you let her get so bad?"
11: The church will help you, Bill. That's why we're here.
4: I know. God used some other friends of ours from church to fix up our cottage.
11: That's our God.
10: Part of my recovery involved taking piano lessons, something I always wanted to learn. My teacher gave me a verse on a card that encouraged and helped me. 2 Timothy chapter 1, verse 7. For God hath not given us the spirit of fear, but of power, and of love, and of a sound mind. I've learned through all of this that I don't have to keep everyone happy.
2: During hard times, one of us is always praying. If one of us is downhearted, the other petitions the Lord. He is faithful.
10: As we were going through our financial problems, I couldn't sleep one night, and God gave me words from Psalm 118. Oh, give thanks unto the Lord, for he is good, because his mercy endureth forever. Let them now that fear the Lord say that his mercy endureth forever. I called upon the Lord in distress. The Lord answered me and set me in a large place. The Lord is on my side. It is better to trust in the Lord than to put confidence in man.
2: If you're living life by your own plan and don't know Christ as Savior, you're missing out on the joy of life with Him, and you might miss out on heaven. So don't wait. Turn to Jesus now. He's the only answer.
1: Listening friend, Jesus never promised an easy road. In fact, he said, "In the world ye shall have tribulation." But he also said, "Be of good cheer, I have overcome the world." 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That's right. We wanted to create even more quality Christian content for you, our listener. So we're now producing an exciting new children's show called The Clue Crew. This is a family-friendly adventure series where there's always a biblical lesson to be learned and a mystery to be solved. We're also bringing to life powerful gospel truths in a new series called History's Greatest Sermons. This program will feature the very words of Billy Sunday, Charles Spurgeon, Dwight L. Moody, and many more, all dramatized and delivered by our very own unshackled actors. And then there's our daily devotionals. In these four-minute episodes, we hear a true story of transformation with supporting scripture and an application point to help us dive deeper in our biblical understanding. And now here's a taste of a daily devotional. November 20th, the not-so-easy way. Have you known someone who was always looking for the easy way through life, who only ever wanted a free ride? This person may be immensely gifted, clever, or talented, but they're only willing to go as far as minimum effort will carry them. Maybe you're rolling your eyes at the thought, but is it possible we are like this person? Well, here's a test. What does Christianity mean to you? Does it represent a lifelong journey of self-sacrifice and sanctification? Or is it simply an easy way to resolve all your problems? Dick thought Christianity was his fix-all ticket. He's here to share with us his true story on this Unshackled Daily Devotional.
15: Even as a boy, I longed for acceptance, and I found it in playing basketball. The other avenue was alcohol at parties. After graduation, I chose a college far from home without realizing that it was a Christian school. I made the basketball team and stayed there 2 years. Many of the students were quietly assured, and I decided faith in Christ would solve all my problems. So, one night I prayed as I'd been told, and then waited about 6 months. When my problems didn't go away, well, I went back to drinking. One night, after a day of drinking with friends, I was hanging on to the back of a car that was backing up when I slipped and fell under it. The car ran over me and pinned me to the ground with my right leg wound around the muffler. Doctors thought I was dead when I reached the hospital. I promised the Lord if he would let me play basketball again, I'd use my skill for his glory. Gangrene set in, but the doctor saved my leg, and I recovered enough to enroll in a Christian college closer to home where I played basketball, but mostly for my own glory. I stopped drinking when I got married, and slowly, as I yielded my will to God, he made me a new person. What a change he made in my life.
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6: That created a year where I now look back and call it the year of Rebecca, but it was at the time it was just, I'm going to give intentional time. I'm going to make sure on Saturday mornings I take the kids, she goes out with a friend and gets to dream a little bit.
5: Well, that's Gabe Lyons talking about a season in which he prioritized his wife. And Gabe and Rebecca are with us once again on today's Focus on the Family with Jim Daly.
2: John, as I shared yesterday, I was able to have a wonderful conversation with Gabe and Rebecca at a conference in Nashville earlier this year. On yesterday's episode, they shared about understanding the ways your past is impacting your marriage. So if you didn't listen to it, go back and listen through the Focus on the Family app if you missed it. Today's episode will include insights on navigating conflict over money, creating a support system for your marriage, and investing in each other so you can both enjoy life to the fullest. That sounds good.
5: It does, yeah. And Gabe and Rebecca are very winsome. They're speakers, writers, and co-hosts of the podcast Rhythms for Life. And this conversation was based on their book, The Fight for Us. And we've got details about it, of course, online. Here now, more of Jim's conversation with Gabe and Rebecca.
2: Gabe and Rebecca, it's great to have you back.
7: Oh, thanks so much for having us.
2: Rebecca, you share in the book, connecting like spending issues.
7: Yeah.
2: I mean, this is the wide variety of things that we're talking about. Something of a sexual nature, and then you're talking about, you know, what made you anxious about spending money.
7: You know, it's wild. We have found in all the marriages we've counseled that the top two arguments are sex and money.
2: Yeah, and we found the same.
7: Yeah, isn't that wild? So I'm like, oh, well, we got some stories for both of those things. And because that's where we kind of find our identity and security sometimes in just the way, like whether that was a healthy or a very toxic version of that. So I grew up in a home with two Christian school teachers as parents. I got to go to these schools because it was free tuition, but definitely it was a more elite school, but I was wearing all homemade stuff and, you know, eating, you know, leftovers for lunch.
8: You even wore culottes.
7: I wore culottes because it was funny.
8: Anybody knows who that is.
7: Come on. That's when skirts and shorts are trying to be the same thing, but it doesn't
2: work. I'm laughing because Jean just told me a story in elementary school. She took a safety pin to make culottes out of her dress because all the cool girls had culottes. So she was kind of like in your boat.
7: That's commitment. I love it. I love it. Well, you know, my mom's dad left when she was two. She didn't really know him or meet him until she got married. And so she very much was a survivor. And then my dad struggled with mental health stuff starting with midlife. And so my mom was kind of a provider, primary provider, you know, into my adult years, teen and adult years. I watched my dad have a mental breakdown when I was a senior in high school. So the bottom line is money was tight. they would always talk about money being tight. We got double coupon Tuesdays every Tuesday.
8: Yep, yep.
7: They sent me to Liberty, which was such a gift to college, but there was only money for the first year with a bunch of scholarships. And so then I was just going to have to go back home. Well, at that time, my first year after school, I had made my faith my own. God had gotten so loud in my ear. He was just transforming me. And I thought, oh man, I'm going to have to just go back home. And instead, I just became that girl that went to stood in line at that financial aid office. And I said, I will do anything. I will work two jobs. I will. Yeah. So I had a job on campus. I had a job off campus. Full loads to finish in 3 years to save more money, because if you took more credits, it didn't cost more money. Like, I was just this survivor.
8: Yeah.
7: Because to me, money meant freedom. It meant I got to stay and learn communications. I got to do all the classes that were so inspiring. I got to be independent. And so ultimately, God was so kind to provide. And then God gave me a job right out of school. And then I had to pay for our wedding and like just all the things. But what it money began to be like the savior or the rescue for me, or the, like, if that's lacking, then the bottom falls out. So that was true in college, but it's not true today. But still, I found myself going, Gabe, how much did you pay for those eggs? Like, what's the price per ounce? Like, I still was living throughout our whole marriage in a scarcity mindset. It didn't matter how much money we were making. I'm like, oh, we can't spend that. Like,
8: but it makes sense.
7: There was a fear that, like, hey, when this all goes away or the bottom drops out,
8: right,
7: I'm back to that girl standing in that line.
8: Yeah.
7: And I didn't realize that till like a couple years ago, because I felt shame. Like, why am I acting so dumb and controlling about money? And Gabe got in his mercy. He's like, yeah, you need to go work on that. You
6: know? Yeah, so because, super compassionate.
7: Yeah.
8: Well, but let me ask you this, because this, you know, this is one of the top things in marriages for all different reasons and all different descriptions.
7: Yeah.
8: How did you respond to that, Gabe? I mean, Rebecca coming to you and say, how much did you spend per ounce on that?
6: Annoyed. Angry.
8: I appreciate that.
6: Yeah, I mean, it was like, I have no idea.
8: What are you
6: like,
8: talking
6: we needed
8: about?
6: Eggs. Yeah.
7: We have the money.
6: Yeah. I thought it was just like an overreach, but it was happening so consistently. I wasn't sure what to do about it, you know, except to keep some conversations just off limits. We just won't talk about that. Or I'll try to...
8: So the silent.
6: Yeah. Or I'll try to participate in your game. Like, yeah. I'll remember what the ounces are next time, and I'll try to tell you. But ultimately, that led to us more faking it than getting to the roots, which once she did, it opened a whole new door for our relationship to realize that origin was what was impacting her. It gave me compassion for her. It let me know that what is she feeling in those moments is actually deeply rooted and comes from somebody who appreciates the value of the dollar, which is valuable to us and our family and how we raise our kids.
8: Yeah, I could see that.
6: In a way that it wasn't to me.
8: Yeah. Rebecca, in that way, what, I mean, Gabe is describing it, but where'd you find that freedom? Where did you get
7: the revelation of that? I literally went to the Lord and I go, God, why is this always a thing? You know, why does this have a grip? Because that's what bondage is. It's like a certain topic just keeps coming back and you feel enslaved and you're like, I don't know why I do. You know, Paul's like, I don't know why I do. I don't want to do.
8: Yeah.
7: I don't want to act. And I think that that happens in the bedroom for a lot of couples. Like, they're enslaved. They don't feel the freedom to just confess, like, I don't know why I don't desire you. I don't know why I avoid this. If we could just go to the Holy Spirit and go, God, would you please just show me the places of pain that are connected here? Because this is deep. This is deep stuff that we just don't really want to visit. But in the revelation of it, it was so freeing. I was like, okay, I'm not crazy. I mean, while I feel very crazy about the price of eggs, they're now, it now at least makes some form of sense to where I go, I have compassion for who she was. I ask God to do the healing work so that I don't function as an orphan versus a daughter spirit, right? That I don't function out of scarcity versus abundance. And that's a daily decision, but God has done the work now, and there's not this constant chronic thing that we don't know why it's happening.
8: Would you say you're attentive to that emotion when you feel it? Like, you can capture it? It's kind of like we speak words that we wish we could take back.
6: Yeah.
8: So in your thought process, when you start feeling that insecurity, you're able to grab it and contain it and not let it manage you.
7: Yeah, I think with everything, renewing the mind is a daily choice. It's like, Lord, am I going to invite you, Holy Spirit, into my thought life right now? that's starting to spin up into anxiety or control. And that can still happen no matter how healed we are, because the triggers of the enemy are still going to be there. He still wants to divide. We have a book out. He wants to divide us now. He wants to divide us after we led a 4-day intensive. Like, he's not going to stop because he hates family. He hates marriage. But as a result of that, as long as we keep going, Holy Spirit, would you show me what I need to surrender to you right now and receive the grace and mercy? And God has just been so gracious. It's kept us very tender, but it's also kept us together and tethered.
8: You know, one of the things I so appreciate about both of you is your intentionality. I mean, you strike me as the couple that if there's a problem, you're gonna work spiritually to get to a better place. Not every couple has that desire for whatever reason.
6: Yeah.
8: And in that context, let's assume one spouse is in. You know, they want to find solutions. They're desperate.
7: Yeah.
8: They're feeling lonely. Mm-hmm. They're feeling all those emotions like, I don't know this person I've married. And they're not getting the response. It's like, I'm comfortable. Let's just keep going this way. Mm-hmm. And you're not able to move.
7: Yeah.
8: What do you suggest to that spouse to hang in and keep trying?
6: Well, because marriage is two becoming one, I think the spouse that is feeling that and has a continued burden, they're feeling the sense of longing for their spouse, but they're not getting reciprocation. The first thing is humility. It's prayer. I mean, it's all the things we would know, like to begin with. But the second thing is being willing to raise the longing and desire you have for your spouse. I think lots of times the divide keeps growing because one of the spouses isn't willing to just take the risk to say, hey, I need you. I long for you. I long for this to be the way it once was. Uh-huh. I know I've contributed to this distance in some way. And if a spouse can take responsibility for the area that they've contributed, they might think in their own mind, look, I'm like 2% of the problem here. My spouse is 98% of the issue. We would invite you to ask the Holy Spirit, like Rebecca said, investigate my heart. Where have I built up walls? Where do I actually have a spirit of resistance towards this person? And once that's revealed, confess that to your spouse. Start with humility, confess it to one another, and you'll be amazed at how that can tenderize the other person's heart and just create enough of an opening to begin a new type of conversation that maybe they're not experiencing today.
8: No, it's really good because we use so many cliches, you know, own your own stuff, don't own, but this is what that means.
6: Yeah.
8: Like don't project their problem. Don't talk about their problem. Yeah. Talk about what you can bring in. Humility is always a good place to start. Let me ask you about your son, Cade. He has Down syndrome. How old is Cade now?
7: He's 25.
8: 25.
7: We've been parents a long time. he made us a mom and dad. Yeah.
8: I remember talking to you guys all those years ago. I mean, that was amazing. Yeah. How has that impacted your marriage?
7: Yeah. Honestly, that was year three. I was 26, he was 25. And there's a high divorce rate with parents with special needs. God in his mercy turned us toward one another because we were young. We had no idea, again, rookies, no idea what we're doing. And that was actually a fortifying thing where our perspective shifted overnight. Like the things we used to think were important kind of went back burner. The things we'd avoided, even special needs families, they became front and center. And so God shifted us that way. And I believe God gave us Cade because he knew 13 years later there would be a joy. And this time we would get to choose Down syndrome, which is why we adopted our little girl from China.
8: Oh my, she has Down syndrome.
7: Yeah, wow. So she's 12. And so there are now our Down syndrome bookends. And she is every bit her name. She's a joy bomb that goes off in our home. She's a cheerleader and she just makes sure everybody knows. And so we're full nesting now with a 25-year-old and a 12-year-old with Down syndrome. And they have probably impacted us more and given us a vision of the kingdom of God than anything else we've touched.
8: Describe that, because most people don't touch this area. Yeah. They don't have this situation. Why would you say that?
7: Because they are the barometer of our home. They can tell when there's tension. They
8: feel it.
7: Yes, yeah. They absorb it. And they're like, Daddy, be nice to Mommy. And then she'll go spank you. Like, just kidding. And of course, she can get away with anything with Gabe. But they also are very present. They're not stressed about the political climate. You know, they're just about what is happening right now. Who's coming over? What friends can we be with? What fun thing can we do? They really keep us tethered in ways that I think sometimes the mind can spin out a little bit.
6: Yeah, I think that's the ability to be present is crucial with them. And that helps us. And it also, as Rebecca said, the word tether, I think, has been important for us. I mean, we look back over 25 years since Cade was born. There's certainly been limitations in our schedule, trips we can go on that some of our friends are able to do and we can't, or even like not being empty nesters. Like, we understand what our future looks like, but we see it as a grace that God's given us, that's kept us local, tethered amongst a strong community, slower. We've learned patience, like fruits of the Spirit. I probably would have never learned 100%. Without this life. And so that's why we're grateful for it.
7: I think, God's used them in spite of us, because we are both kind of hard charging. We're both very driven. And the Lord's like, I'm going to give you something that's really going to round that out so that you are near some still waters, some quiet waters, and some green pastures. And they are. I mean, they will smell the roses and they will take their sweet time. And it has been so good for us and our spiritual disciplines. And it's helped our marriage, because we're both like, we're doing this together. We said yes to joy in our late 40s. I mean, we're old. We're in our 50s now. And so we're like, you know, we need each other. And that has been such a beautiful thing.
8: It's amazing. You know, I think of the couples that have adopted out of foster care or from overseas a special needs child. I mean, my admiration is sky high for you and for all the others that have done that. Because you're knowingly taking on, if I could say it this way, and you can help me with this, but it's the discomfort of what that means.
7: Yeah.
8: The things that you give up. And we're so geared to comfort in this culture.
7: Absolutely.
8: You know, that's our goal. Let's be comfortable in our 401ks and everything else.
7: Yeah, kind of check out a little bit.
8: Yeah, and you speak to the edge where the Lord wants us to be.
6: Yeah.
8: Like, the older I get, the more I realize the Lord isn't about making me comfortable.
7: Yeah. Yes.
8: But it's what I want to lean into.
7: I know.
8: Because it's comfortable.
7: Exactly.
8: But it's, I think, something that the church is fighting in Western civilization right now. I like to say it's like a fork in the road.
6: Yeah. Mm-hmm.
8: I mean, are we mature enough as believers to jettison comfort for the work of the Spirit?
6: Yeah.
8: I want to talk also, before we end, about cultivating strong community. This is probably another one of those modern problems that, you know, we hit the garage door button, we go in, we don't really know our neighbors, if we're honest. I mean, Gene and I try to do that and take care of the widow across the street and shovel the driveway and bring her something baked that Gene might do. But by and large, we don't really know our community well.
6: Yeah.
8: So speak to the strong things we should be doing as Christians in our community.
6: Well, and that's how marriages, I believe, survive during the season we're in and ahead, is you can't do life alone. You do need other couples around. We lived in New York City for a season.
8: There's quite a few couples around.
6: Yeah, there was a lot of couples
8: crowded.
6: Around.
7: But you're still lonely, though.
6: But it can be very lonely if you're not with people that you're aligned with in terms of your worldview, your faith, how you're raising your children. And that was part of an impetus for us to move from New York City back to the Tennessee area, was we wanted to be around a church, community, school.

0: The National Weather Service in Ruskin has issued a severe thunderstorm warning for northwestern Harvey County in central Florida, Manatee County in west central Florida, southeastern Pinellas County in west central Florida, southwestern Polk County in central Florida, Hillsborough County in west central Florida, northwestern Sarasota County in west central Florida, until 6:45 p.m. Eastern Daylight Time. At 6:15 p.m. Eastern Daylight Time, severe thunderstorms were located along a line extending from 12 miles south of McDulla to near Fishhawk to near Sarasota Bradenton Airport, moving north at 25 miles an hour. Hazard, 60 miles an hour wind gusts. Source, radar indicated. Impact, expect damage to roofs, siding, and trees. Locations impacted include Tampa, St. Petersburg, Lakeland, Sarasota, Bradenton, Plant City, Temple Terrace, Palmetto, Holmes Beach, and Mulberry. For your protection, move to an interior room on the lowest floor of a building. Repeating, a severe thunderstorm warning has been issued until 6:45 p.m. Eastern Daylight Time for the following counties in Florida, RD, Manatee, and Sarasota.
1: Just happens.
2: Yeah.
1: And then prayer happens. And then God's rescue happens. And marriages in this group have been saved. They have been restored. They have been healed. Wombs that couldn't have babies, they're now having babies. We call it the birthing room now. So this is just the beautiful power of just being this household of faith. And yes, we're doing it in practical, tactical ways, but we're also like grounded in faith and the unity of that. And it's just been transformative. Like, we feel so tethered to community now in Nashville. Yeah. And that's just one small little way.
2: Well, and it's such a great community for believers. I mean, it kind of fits, right?
3: Yeah.
2: And it knits together, but you had to get up and move.
1: Yeah.
3: Right.
2: You know, and you know that's a big step.
3: Yeah, but wherever anyone's at, what we have found in this current age, if you're willing to open the Bible and say, hey, do you guys want to get into the Bible together? Like, the hunger for the Bible right now is amazing. So I would invite any couple who's feeling lonely, I don't care what city you're in.
2: Yeah.
3: Find another friend or two. Because for me, like, Bible study started with just three other guys. It wasn't a big thing. It was like, no, we want community. Let's see community through the Word of God and how we're processing our marriages, our families, but also the culture that we're all trying to live amongst. And I think that has been the glue that's bound us together and given us the conviction to make the hard decisions that's required to be a couple that's going to fight for their marriage.
2: You know, one of the interesting things with divorce statistics right now, I think the New York Times said it was the graying of divorce. Mm-hmm. So the couples that have been married 30, yeah, 40 years, the kids are grown, they're out of the house, and they look at each other and say, I really don't know you anymore, and I really don't like you anymore. And mostly women are the ones filing. Let me ask you about how you guys have dealt with the early stages of your marriage, Rebecca, where you were supportive of Gabe and everything he was doing, which is awesome. And then it kind of turned a little corner where, Gabe, you've become supportive of Rebecca and what she would like to do.
3: Yeah.
2: Describe that and the importance of it.
3: Well, it happened for us as our third child entered kindergarten, and Rebecca was finally in this moment where there was going to be a little more time during the day because our kids were at school. And it started a new conversation for us. I realized she'd been supporting me so faithfully and sacrificially for years in my career as we had launched our organization, Think. And she had given a lot to that while raising kids. And it started to dawn on me that I need to give as much attention to Rebecca's gifts, her calling, her purpose, her passion, as she's given to me.
2: Yeah.
3: She was going through a season where there was more anxiety taking place. And one of the learnings from that, from Viktor Frankl, was just understanding that sometimes anxiety is coming from unfulfilled responsibility.
2: Interesting.
3: And I wanted to better understand, are there things you feel like are unfulfilled that you are to do in the world that you've in some ways had to set aside because you've been so committed to me, so committed to our family? And so that created a year where I now look back and call it the year of Rebecca. But it was at the time, it was just, I'm going to give intentional time. I'm going to make sure on Saturday mornings, I take the kids, she goes out with a friend and gets to dream a little bit.
2: Yeah.
3: Or she went to Parsons Design School for a couple semesters in New York because she'd always loved sewing and fashion. And so she did that. And so it was a year of her experimenting with her gifts. It ultimately landed in her realizing that her gift was writing and teaching and telling her story vulnerably, which ultimately led to her writing a book and beginning that journey. And since then, I would say in our marriage, our calling, we just both look at one another and we try to be strategic about the investment, but we try to find ways to support one another creatively during seasons where perhaps there's more opportunity in front of us for one or the other, but we do it in unity to try to make sure we're supporting each other so that it's not just her supporting me in my career,
2: yeah,
3: but I'm able to support her in the opportunities God's providing.
1: Yeah.
2: And I would think, Rebecca, for women particularly that are in that spot, that's where resentment can, mm-hmm. you know, you talk about origin issues. Mm-hmm. You know, we're not doing anything that I would like to achieve
1: right.
2: with my life.
1: Yeah. I think women initiate because they have felt subservient. They have felt like they are kind of secondary in priority, whether it's desire, passion, dream. And they might be primary in caregiving, but

0: and fight for one another in partnership. I'm not called to motherhood more than he's called to fatherhood. And so how do we partner in parenting? How do we partner in vocation, both inside and outside the home? And that looks different for every couple. It doesn't always happen at the same time in the same season. But I always tell women, like, if you're leaving your marriage because you think you can't serve God or have ministry and be married, that's a lie. But it does require an intentional conversation with your spouse to go, like, we need to be on the same team here. We need to kind of work this out so that, because if God's birthing something, then he's never calling us to something that abandons family. So how do we together partner in what this looks like?
1: Yeah, that's so good. I mean, this has really covered the gambit. I love it. You know, you've touched on so many issues here. And you know, I could just see it being so helpful for everybody. And it is true, the fight for us. I mean, it's about your marriage and finishing well and doing that well. Wouldn't that be a good place?
0: I know.
2: And part of what our hope is that couples who aren't familiar with some of the emotional dialogue or how to connect, that they'll just begin by taking first steps of just starting conversations with each other, turning towards one another for repair, and listening and learning and beginning to have healthier conversations that can lead to them ultimately experiencing the joy that I think God's designed for every marriage.
1: Well, you've done a great job doing it, but you're going to say.
0: I was just going to say that we don't stay in the marriage out of duty or obligation, but that if we are committed to marriage as a covenant before God, then ask the Holy Spirit to reignite our desire and find that in that beautiful, like there, that is for even people who've been married a long time and have felt like roommates, like ask the Holy Spirit to just stir and awaken that desire once again. Because if you're going to be together, you might as well really enjoy it.
1: No, I love it. That's the pitch, right? We want people to improve their relationship. And man, if you're living like roommates, get a copy of the book and start discovering how to live a more fulfilled relationship, right? That's a great goal. Thanks for being with us.
0: Thank you so much for having us.
1: Man, I was so encouraged by that conversation with Gabe and Rebecca, and I hope it also encouraged those of you listening. Even if your marriage is broken or not where it needs to be, God can bring healing to your relationship. If our program today really hit home for you because you are struggling in your marriage, please consider attending Hope Restored. It is the most amazing program that I'm aware of. It has over an 80% success rate, and many of the couples coming already have divorce papers in hand. I don't know of anything doing a better job to repair marriages. Couples who participate go through a few days of counseling and are taught tools that transform their marriages, literally. John, you'll have more details at the end there for people to sign up. I also want to recommend you get a copy of Gabe and Rebecca's wonderful book, The Fight for Us. I love the title. When you make a monthly pledge of any amount, we'll send you a copy as our way of saying thank you for being in ministry with us. It takes about 90 seconds to sign up. It's automatic and you can adjust it or cancel it at any time. And let me also recommend you get a copy of Gabe and Rebecca's book, The Fight for Us. I love the title. When you make a monthly pledge of any amount, we'll send you a copy as our way of saying thank you for doing ministry with us and helping other marriages. 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We learned that we are loved and known. 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
4: You see, most of us are constantly being shaken. We're being stressed. We're being pulled. But when I look to the Lord, I'm not going to be shaken. 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
3: 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I'm John Fuller, inviting you back as we once again

0: This is Max McLean. Where can one receive forgiveness for his sins if he abandons his faith in Christ? Listen to the Bible from Hebrews 10. If we deliberately keep on sinning after we have received the knowledge of the truth, no sacrifice for sin is left, but only a fearful expectation of judgment and of raging fire that will consume the enemies of God. Anyone who rejected the law of Moses died without mercy on the testimony of two or three witnesses. How much more severely do you think a man deserves to be punished who has trampled the Son of God underfoot, who has treated as an unholy thing the blood of the covenant that sanctified him, and who has insulted the Spirit of grace? From Hebrews 10. Listen to the Bible. It's great for the soul.
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3: You are robbing my store?
4: I don't like having this kid around. She's blind, remember? She's the perfect hostage.
5: Jenny, I want you to meet Detective Pat Ethan from the County Sheriff's Office.
6: Mostly, I'm here to help you remember every detail of what happened.
7: I'm the victim of a robbery as well. Strangely, they only took my laptop computer.
6: Was the Hoggard book rare enough for someone to want to steal?
3: They left other, more precious first edition books that were sitting nearby.
7: Oh, no.
5: What's wrong?
7: My files, everything. They've been completely erased.
6: Listen for a moment.
8: That's it. That's the sound.
6: That's the sound of an industrial pneumatic chisel, the kind used at demolition sites. Look at this.
5: We can assume that's Katrina's knapsack.
6: Inside this main section of the knapsack. Look.
3: They left the Hoggard book.
6: Well, Captain Quinn, we're back where we started. It looks like Holstein's bookstore was not robbed for money, or the Hoggard book, or even Katrina's very efficient-looking knapsack. In fact, if our pair of thieves hadn't taken Jenny hostage, we wouldn't have a case.
5: Except that Eugene's laptop computer and disks are still missing.
6: Except for that, yes.
9: Captain, Eugene Meltzner and Katrina Shanks are here.
5: Okay, send them in.
8: Good afternoon.
10: Greetings, Captain. Detective.
5: Hi.
6: Good afternoon.
5: I believe that knapsack's yours, Katrina.
8: Oh, I'm so glad you got it back. Oh, I've been lost without it. Oh, is it okay? May I handle it?
5: Oh, sure. We examined it thoroughly for fingerprints. Go ahead and check the contents. However, we may need to hold on to it as evidence if we ever catch the clowns who took it.
10: If, Captain, are you so uncertain?
5: Yep. Uncertain is a very good word. How are you doing with your little chore?
10: Oh, you mean compiling a list of the files that were erased from my computer?
5: Yep.
10: I have been doing as you asked, but confess that I haven't found anything there that would be of interest to a thief. And I haven't as yet discovered a link between the thefts in my dorm and the robbery at Holstein's.
5: Too bad.
10: I have no doubt, however, that there is a connection. The odds against such a coincidence are astronomical.
5: Keep at it.
6: Eugene, as you work through your list, don't think only about the obvious connections. I'd be interested in any connection, even the most obscure.
10: Will do, Detective.
6: Is everything there, Katrina?
8: Yes, I think so. Except there's a corner of a torn envelope here.
6: Is there something suspicious about that?
8: Well, I'm not in the habit of using my knapsack as a trash container. I wouldn't tear open an envelope and shove a piece of it back in. And I wonder what envelope this piece belonged to.
6: Nothing comes to mind?
8: Not offhand.
6: Jenny said they tore open an envelope in the car, but we have no idea what was in it. So if you can think of anything missing, let us know.
8: Yes, I will. I see you got the Hoggard book back as well.
6: Mm-hmm.
8: Dr. Marcus will be very pleased to get it.
5: Yep. Well, he'll be the only one. All our theories about this case were connected to that book, and now they're blown to pieces.
10: Why?
5: Because we thought the holdup was an elaborate scheme to get the book. But it obviously wasn't, since they left it behind.
6: And that theory had holes in it anyway. But I think this book and your computer together will solve this case.
10: Then I shall apply all my faculties to help form a solution.
5: Think about it, too, please.
8: Would you like me to take the book to Dr. Marcus? It's on our way.
5: Hey, better not. We may need that as evidence, too. But if you want to tell him it's safe and sound with us, I'd appreciate it. We keep calling his office, but the line's busy.
10: Oh, he probably took it off the hook. He does that when he's trying to get work done.
5: I don't blame him.
9: Captain?
5: What is it, Burke?
9: Stu wants you in the lab right away. He says they found a fingerprint at the hideout.
11: 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Then join the Adventures in Odyssey Club. 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
13: It's a beauty, all right. Not just a fingerprint, but a handprint with all four fingers and a thumb.
5: Where in the world did you find it?
13: Oh, on the bedroom door. At least I think it used to be a bedroom, at their hideout. Judging from the scuff and the dirt on the floor, our man leaned against the door while taking off his shoes or putting them on or something.
6: Now that lines up with what Jenny said. One of them went into the other room to change out of his disguise.
5: So how long will it take to get an identification?
13: Hard to say. I have a friend at the State Bureau of Investigation who can rush me into the APHIS.
10: APHIS?
13: Automated Fingerprint Identification System.
10: Ah.
13: Since we have no idea who our suspects are, the system will compare these unknown prints with known prints on record. You know, 10 years ago, it wouldn't have been possible, but...
5: So how long will it take, Stu?
13: Well, ideally, a couple hours.
5: Get on it.
10: Thank you for the ride, Katrina.
8: My pleasure. You've been awfully quiet.
10: Well, I've been thinking about the connection.
8: Oh?
10: In all the excitement, I'd forgotten that I gave you a report to read. Do you remember?
8: No. Oh, wait. Yes, of course I do. It's that project you wouldn't tell anyone about. Some findings you were going to send to the Journal of Education?
10: Precisely. I had it on my main computer and my laptop and backed up on the disks that were stolen. Do you still have the printed copy I gave you?
8: Yes, I wouldn't let anything happen to it.
10: Wonderful. Where is it?
8: Oh, it's in my... Oh, Eugene, I put it in my knapsack so I could read it when I had a spare moment.
10: Was it in your knapsack when you looked through it at the police station?
8: Oh, no. I didn't see it.
10: Do you remember how I gave the report to you?
8: Yes, you handed it to me...
10: In an envelope!
8: Eugene, do you think the thieves went to all that trouble to steal your report? What kind of report was it?
10: Well, fairly unimportant, I thought. Until now. Wait a minute. If you'll pardon me, Katrina, I need to go see Dr. Marcus.
8: Dr. Marcus?
10: Yes, he could be in danger.
14: What's this all about, Eugene? I'm very busy.
10: Oh, yes, sir, I know. Captain Quinn said your phone line was...
14: Yes, I took it off the hook so I could get some work done.
10: As I told him, he wanted you to know that the Hoggard book has been recovered.
14: What? How? Where?
10: They found it at the thieves' hideout.
14: Unbelievable. Did they catch whoever took it?
10: No, sir. And that's why I'm here, to warn you.
14: Warn me?
10: Yes. On the same day that Holstein's books was robbed, somebody stole my laptop computer, all my disks, and erased the hard drive on my main computer. And we think the same person or persons stole my car and used it as the getaway vehicle in the robbery.
14: Oh, my. That's remarkable, Eugene.
10: Indeed. Just a moment ago, I realized a common denominator between my theft and the robbery.
14: Oh, yes?
10: You.
14: Me? Now, how in the world do you figure that?
10: You were the one who ordered the book that was ultimately stolen.
14: Yes. Now that can't be all of it. Go on.
10: Well, sir, Katrina was... I'm hesitant to say, sir.
14: Say it.
10: Well, you remember from our conversation several days ago that I had asked Katrina to proofread the report I had compiled.
14: Proofread what report? You mean the computer analysis about statewide educational trends?
10: Yes, sir. It was in her knapsack.
14: Uh-huh.
10: And though the knapsack has been recovered, the report was not.
14: Well, Eugene, I'll grant you that your report was brilliant. A masterpiece, in fact. But I don't understand why someone would go to so much trouble to steal it. All you have to do is print out another.
10: But I can't. Don't you understand? It's been erased and stolen with my laptop and disks.
14: Oh, no. Oh, Eugene, I'm so sorry. All that work. And you were, what were your plans?
10: Well, once I had Katrina's notes on it, I was going to submit it to the Journal of Education.
14: Yes, that's right. Eugene, I'm so sorry. What can I do? I don't have the copy you gave to me because, I just threw it away after I'd read it. I assumed you had it on file and would give me the final draft when it was completed.
10: A reasonable assumption.
14: Look, if you're worried about your grade,
10: oh, I can... no, sir, I'm worried about you.
14: So you said. But I still don't understand why.
10: Because you're the link between the two incidents. You ordered the book, you commissioned the report. Which makes me suspect that if the thieves are working in the context of a larger diabolical plan, then you may be in grave danger.
14: Is this what the police think?
10: Oh, no, sir, I haven't talked to them about it.
14: Hey, good thing, Eugene. Because I think you're being terribly overdramatic. Now, what kind of danger could I be in? I don't have anything a thief would want. If they want the book and the report that bad, they can have them. With all due respect to your loss, of course.
10: Well, I'm simply suggesting that until these villains are apprehended, you should watch your back, to borrow the colloquialism.
14: Okay, Eugene. I'll watch my back.
10: And perhaps you should put your phone back on the hook?
14: Consider it done. Now, is there anything else?
10: No, sir.
14: Then thank you, Eugene. I appreciate your concern.
10: You're welcome.
15: Gwen here.
16: Huh? Stu, what do you have? And it better be good. Yeah? Oh, wait a minute. Let me put you on the speakerphone so Detective Ethan can hear you. Are you there?
17: I'm here.
16: All right, already. What did you find?
17: We have our man.
16: What? Who is he?
17: Martin Franklin Johns. He's been arrested before on small-time thefts. That's why his fingerprints were in the computer.
16: Martin Johns. Got it. I'll run a check on it.
17: Don't have to. I did it already. I'm faxing the info through right now, including his address in Connellsville.
16: Oh, you're terrific, Stu.
17: And guess what, Captain?
16: What?
17: He owns a pickup truck.
16: I love you, Stu. Buy yourself some dinner on the department.
17: Deal.
18: Looks like we're going to Connellsville.
16: You better believe it.
19: Don't move! Police officer!
20: What's going on here? Don't you guys know how to knock?
16: Martin Johns, we have a warrant to search your apartment and to place you under arrest.
20: I haven't done anything. You have me confused with someone else. What's the charge?
16: Suspicion of armed robbery and kidnapping.
20: No way. It's a case of, you know, mistaken identity.
16: Officer Burke, read him his rights.
9: You have the right to remain silent.
20: I want my lawyer.
14: Marcus here. Calm down. Gwen. Uh-huh. I said to calm down. This isn't the end of the world. Don't threaten me. You'll think of something. Just stay put until you hear from me. Goodbye. Just my luck.
18: Thank you for coming down on such short notice, Mr. Roberts.
21: Oh, sure, anything I can do. I am really impressed that you caught one of them so fast.
18: We couldn't have done it without your daughter. How you doing, Jenny?
22: I'm okay.
21: She's a hero at school.
18: Well, she should be. Now, here's what's going to happen. We'll go into this room. It has a two-way mirror looking into our interrogation room.
22: Is that where you have him?
18: Yes. He won't be able to see or hear you, but I want you to listen to him and tell me if it's the same voice as one of your kidnappers, okay?
22: Got it.
18: Let's go in.
20: I won't talk until I see my lawyer.
16: Well, I'm sure your lawyer will get here as soon as he can. In the meantime,
0: Why don't you tell me about the holdup? What was it you were after? It wasn't the money or the book.
20: I don't know what holdup you're talking about.
0: The holdup at Holstein's bookstore in Odyssey.
18: Well,
0: the
18: Jenny?
0: Girl you kidnapped.
22: Wait.
20: Me?
22: The voice is right, but something's missing. Something he did.
18: Where's what do you mean?
20: Lawyer? You can't just, you know, keep me here like this.
22: That's him.
18: Are you sure?
22: Yeah, it's the way he drops you know into his sentences. He did it the whole time I was with him.
18: You're absolutely sure?
22: Absolutely.
18: Okay. Jenny, I know they kept saying you were the perfect hostage because you're blind, but as far as I'm concerned, you're the perfect witness.
1: Want to contact us about the episodes you're hearing? 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We always love hearing from you.
18: Come in.
8: Good evening.
18: Hello, Katrina. Did Captain Quinn get you to identify the suspect?
8: Yes, as well as I could, I mean. His hair was a different color, blonde, and he had a mustache. But I'm confident it's him.
18: Good. Between his fingerprints at the hideout, Jenny's recognition of his voice, and your ID, it should be an open and shut case. You should get your knapsack back in no time at all.
8: Yes, about that. May I look at it again?
18: Yeah, go ahead. You miss it that much?
8: I just need to confirm something. It's not here.
18: What is it?
8: Eugene's report.
18: What report?
8: A report. Well, actually, an article with a computer analysis he worked on for more than a year. He was going to send it to the Journal of Education, and he gave it to me to proofread. I put it in my knapsack. Hasn't Eugene called you?
18: No. Should he have?
8: Well, I thought he would.
18: You're telling me that the report was in the knapsack, and now it's gone?
8: Yes. Eugene remembered that he had given it to me in an envelope.
18: The piece of envelope still in your knapsack?
8: I assume so.
18: Katrina, will you take me to Eugene?
8: Of course.
18: And I want you to explain everything he said once more, very carefully, particularly the part about his report.
15: Look, Professor, I don't want any more of your promises. I want to know what you're going to do about Martin.
23: Look, you got your money. I lived up to my part of the deal. You can't blame me for your own clumsiness, kidnapping the girl, leaving fingerprints at the hideout. And what were you thinking when you left the knapsack and the book behind?
15: That building was supposed to be demolished before the cops found it, remember? That was your bright idea.
23: Well, it doesn't matter. It doesn't matter. You have to be quiet so I can think. There's an angle I haven't thought of. Yes, who is it?
24: Eugene Meltzner, sir.
23: Just a moment, please. Just what I need is hide in the other room. I'll get rid of him as soon as I can.
15: No tricks, Marcus.
23: I'm all out of tricks. You imbeciles used them up. Go on. Come in.
10: I'm sorry to bother you again, Dr. Marcus. I thought I heard you talking to someone.
23: Oh, well, I was on the phone, Eugene. What do you want?
10: I just came to tell you some good news.
23: I could use some.
10: You're not in danger after all.
23: I'm not? Why aren't I?
10: Katrina found a printed copy of my report in a recently recovered knapsack.
23: What?
10: Apparently it was in one of the side pouches and wasn't noticed until this evening. So I have my report, and you have nothing to worry about.
23: Well, that's wonderful. I'm very happy for you, Eugene. Do you happen to have it with you? The report, I mean?
10: No, it's back in my room, safe and sound. I'm going there now to scan it into my computer and then send it off to the Journal of Education first thing in the morning.
23: Eugene, you have made my night. In fact, I'll one-up that idea. Bring me the report right now, and I'll send it on to the Journal with a cover letter of recommendation. After all, considering the work you did, the extensive statistics and theories you formulated about education practices in this state, I think it deserves as much of a push as I can give it.
10: Well, that's very kind of you, sir, but I'd prefer to bring it tomorrow after I've made some backup copies.
23: Oh, sure. Yes, of course. What was I thinking? By all means, do that. But I want you here first thing, all right?
10: You can count on me.
23: I knew I could, Eugene. Thank you. Thank you for stopping by. Good night.
10: Good night, sir.
23: Russell.
15: I heard every word. It's impossible. That report is back at my apartment, keeping my mattress firm. He's bluffing.
23: Why would he bluff? Something's wrong here, and you better get over to his dorm room and get that report from Meltzner.
10: Hello? Hello? Is someone out there? Who's there? Be forewarned, I'm equipped with a very heavy paperweight, and I am not afraid to use it. Who's there?
21: I want that report.
10: What?
21: Oh, turn on the light for crying out loud. Otherwise, we'll just keep banging around.
10: Good idea. Oh, a ski mask. How clever. Have you come to erase everything else I own? My cassette tapes, a few pencil smudges?
21: Just hand over the report.
10: Which report?
21: The analysis for the Journal of Education. Come on.
10: Why is it so important?
21: None of your business. Look, I don't want trouble, and I don't want to have to hurt you.
10: Is that what you said to Jenny Roberts when you kidnapped her from Holstein's bookstore?
21: Who?
18: I think you know her better as Abraham Lincoln.
21: Hey, what is this?
2: Hold it.
18: Don't bother. You've been baited and trapped. Care to make a confession?
21: Forget it. Apart from this petty break-in, you have nothing on me.
18: So you think. But by now, Dr. Marcus has been taken in by Captain Quinn, and if he's the coward I think he is, he's made a full confession.
21: Yeah, you're probably right.
10: I'm in shock. I still refuse to believe that a man of Dr. Marcus's stature would be involved in such an escapade.
18: And I appreciate your feelings, Eugene, but he was not only involved, he masterminded most of it.
10: But he's a highly esteemed scholar.
18: It's because he's a highly esteemed scholar that this happened, Eugene. Dr. Marcus was up for tenure at the college.
22: Excuse me, Detective. Would you explain tenure to the younger members in your audience?
18: Tenure is something that most college and university teachers want. It's like a permanent contract that guarantees them good pay and job security.
22: So if they get it, they can't be fired?
18: Well, something like that, yes. And it puts them in line for big promotions and prestige. If you're a teacher, it's one of the most important things you can have. But Dr. Marcus hadn't fulfilled an important requirement to get it. He hadn't written a substantial article for a reputable academic journal. Enter Eugene Meltzner.
10: I can't believe it.
18: Dr. Marcus had sponsored Eugene's work and insisted it be kept secret. You didn't tell anyone what you were working on, did you, Eugene?
10: No.
18: And since Eugene trusted him completely, Marcus saw a prime opportunity to steal Eugene's results.
8: But didn't he think Eugene would complain?
18: Well, of course he did. But then it would be just a student's word against a distinguished professor's.
10: It's incomprehensible.
18: Yeah, but Marcus wasn't going to take any chances. He needed to get rid of all of Eugene's copies, all proof that Eugene was the real author. How? Well, one obvious way. As Eugene's sponsor, he simply asked him where the copies were. And Eugene told him.
10: Then why wouldn't I?
18: Enter Martin Johns and Russell Kosh, two petty thieves from Connellsville hired to steal everything that would connect Eugene to the report. They came up with a pretty good plan. First, break into Eugene's room, steal his laptop, disks, and then erase the hard drive on his desktop computer. You know, make it look like a typical burglary with some vandalism thrown in.
8: But why steal Eugene's car?
18: I'm waiting for Johns or Kosh to confess about that. Maybe they didn't know it was Eugene's car. They just grabbed what was handy. Or maybe they were being too clever for their own good. Anyway, stolen vehicles as getaway cars are common in robberies. It helps to throw the police off the track.
22: So how does the robbery fit in all this?
18: Eugene told Marcus that he'd given a copy of the report to Katrina. Maybe Johns and Kosh searched her apartment and couldn't find it. Maybe they'd been watching and saw her put it in her knapsack. Either way, they knew it was there. But how could they steal it? Better still, how could they steal it without making it obvious they were stealing the report and throw attention in a completely different direction?
22: By staging a holdup.
18: Right. Rob Holstein's books of its cash, grab what everyone knows is a valuable book and casually shove it in the nearest and handiest knapsack, rush off and dump everything except the report in a hideout that's doomed to be demolished, and it's easy. Marcus submits the report as his own, and Eugene doesn't have a leg to stand on. But they were wrong on several points because they misjudged the people involved.
16: How so?
18: Well, they misjudged Holstein, for one. They didn't expect him to have the sense to put a silent alarm in his store. So they panicked and grabbed Jenny because they thought she'd make the perfect hostage. They never believed that she'd make a great ear witness and guide us in the right directions.
16: And I suspect they thought a small town like Odyssey wouldn't have the police to keep up with them.
18: Just like Dr. Marcus never believed anyone would think he was capable of committing such a crime in the first place. Their perception was all wrong from the start. The rest you know.
10: Indeed.
18: With that, we can declare this case closed.
5: Detective Ethan, I want to thank you for all your cunning and skill. The sheriff's office was smart to send you our way.
18: Well, they have their moments. I suppose I should go home now. It's been very nice getting to know all of you, particularly you, Jenny. I meant what I said about you being a perfect witness.
22: Thank you.
5: Detective, if you ever want a job in a small town, think of us.
18: I will. You know, there's only one thing I'm disappointed about.
5: What's that?
18: I was told I couldn't come to Odyssey without having ice cream at a place called Wits End. You haven't heard of it, have you?
10: Wits End? sounds familiar.
2: Yes, where have I heard that name?
10: Imagine being here all this time and not knowing...
22: Stop it, you guys. Detective Ethan?
18: Yes, Jenny.
22: Why don't you take my hand and we'll walk there, together.
18: I'd love to.
3: Throughout the Bible, we're told that it's not who we are on the outside, but who we are on the inside that counts. God said it to the prophet Samuel right before Samuel met King David. Take a look at 1 Samuel 16:7. God said, "The Lord does not see as man sees. Men see only outward appearances, but God sees into the heart." Like Detective Ethan noted at the very end of our adventure, the thieves thought that, well, since Jenny was blind, she couldn't help the police. Dr. Marcus was certain that because he was well-known and had a good reputation, he could steal Eugene's work and mastermind the robbery without anyone suspecting him. Our villains were wrong, of course, and we should be careful not to make the same mistake when we look at people around us. Just because they seem to be popular or intelligent, like Dr. Marcus, or even seem to have a handicap, like Jenny, we need to realize that those are only outside appearances and may not reflect who those people are on the inside. That's an important lesson to remember. Well, that's all for now. If you'd like to write to us, we'd sure love to hear from you. Just send your card or letter to Adventures in Odyssey, Colorado Springs, Colorado, 80995. Or in Canada, write to Box 9800, Vancouver, BC, V6B4G3. And don't forget to ask about getting a copy of today's episode. It's called The Perfect Witness. Adventures in Odyssey is a presentation of Focus on the Family. The Perfect Witness was written and directed by Paul McCusker. Our production engineer was Mark Brewery. Our executive producer is Chuck Bolte. And I'm Chris, hoping you'll join us again next time for more Adventures in Odyssey.

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1: 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I'm Dr. James Dobson, and I'm thrilled that you've joined us.
2: Well, welcome to Family Talk, the broadcast division of the Dr. James Dobson Family Institute. I'm Roger Marsh. You know, as parents and grandparents, we all want to raise children of strong moral character, kids who are honest, kind, and respectful of others. But in a culture that so often pulls in the opposite direction, how do we actually instill those values in the next generation? Well, on today's edition of Dr. James Dobson's Family Talk, you'll hear a conversation Dr. Dobson had with former Pennsylvania Senator Rick Santorum and his wife Karen, as they talked about how reading and great literature can shape a child's heart and character. Karen Santorum is the author of a wonderful book called Everyday Graces, a child's book of good manners. And she and Rick share the simple, beautiful practice that's made all the difference in their own family. Here now to introduce today's program is Dr. James Dobson.
1: You know, what we're about to hear would have been extremely helpful to me when my kids were small. I would have liked to have heard and interacted with someone about these issues, because it really does go to the heart of parenting and grandparenting. And I think our listeners who are in those categories are really going to enjoy what we're about to say. We're going to hear from two parents today who have used reading and literature to teach culture and character to their children. And we're going to hear a little more about that during the program. But I'm speaking of former Senator Rick Santorum and his lovely wife, Karen. But I have the highest respect for this couple and what they're doing with their own children. It will be inspirational to all of us to hear this recorded message, because they set a godly example for other parents to emulate.
2: Well, whether you are raising little ones at home right now or cheering on your grandchildren from the sidelines, this timeless wisdom will help you raise children of strong, godly character. Let's join Dr. James Dobson now and his guests, Rick and Karen Santorum, for today's full edition of Family Talk.
1: Karen, we're going to talk primarily about your book today, but I want to ask you a question. You've got the potential of two very exciting careers, law and nursing, and you did all the training, and yet you have poured your life into those six children. I think I know why. Tell other people why.
3: Oh, I just feel like my role as a mother is the most important job I will ever have. Mm-hmm. And I should extend that. I believe that my role as a wife and mother is the most important thing I will ever do. And I completely love it. And I love raising my children. I love being there every day. And I feel very blessed to be able to be at home with them. It's really wonderful.
4: And she homeschools on top of that.
1: Oh, my goodness.
4: Does she really? Yeah, she homeschools all those kids. So it's wife, mother, teacher.
1: Have you ever looked out at the women who are in these exciting careers and making money and advancing in the corporate world and so on? Have you ever looked at that and said, did I do the right thing?
3: I really believe that the devil really tries to work on mothers at home. And we all know he's the master of lies. And he will do everything he can to try to make mothers at home feel that way, like we're so inadequate, we're not fulfilled. And through my prayer life and just my relationship with Jesus, I feel without a doubt this is the most important thing I can do. It is what God wants from me. It's what he wants for my family. So I have, in the early days, I did once in a while, you know, Rick would be leaving to go to some nice event in a tuxedo, and I'd be on the floor cleaning up milk. I'd be like, what's wrong with this picture? And I feel so blessed and honored to be home, and I know that my presence in their life will make a difference.
1: Well, you've now written a book that comes right out of that relationship with those six kids and was motivated to some degree by the fact that there was not a similar book available. It's called Everyday Graces, A Child's Book of Good Manners by Karen Santorum, a foreword by Coach Joe Paterno. You guys are Pennsylvania all the way, aren't you? This is a little different than other books on manners. It's very different from most books on manners because this one is based on classic literature for the most part. And you use stories, things that others have written primarily, and you wrote some of them, and Rick, you also wrote one of them, didn't you?
4: One minor edition.
1: Right. And use them to teach. Where'd the concept for that come from?
3: I'm a big believer that children learn best through role modeling and stories. And Rick and I love, we've read stories, thousands and thousands of stories to our children. And I just believe that we as parents are the first and primary role models of our children. But in addition to that, stories can serve as very good methods of teaching where children look to the characters in the stories and the messages, and they love to emulate the behavior of the characters that you're reading about. And I really believe the story time is a very important time. You know, you put your child on your lap, it's a very important time for them of emotional and physical bonding with the parent. I think we all need to reassess our lives and to slow down a bit, turn off the TV, turn off the radio, except for your program, and read to our children and spend that time.
1: Better
3: with
1: not
3: them.
1: Turn off my program. Those memories that I have of my mother reading to me, one time she, out of the blue, I didn't even ask her, she said, I want to read you a book that meant a lot to me when I was a young girl. And she chose a book that was primarily for girls, but I liked it. It was Anne of Green Gables. Don't you have a
3: piece?
1: Oh,
3: we've read it to our children, yeah. And the whole Tolkien series, and
4: you
3: C.S.
4: Have
3: Lewis,
4: lectures from Anne of Green Gables,
3: Narnia
4: in this
3: series.
4: Book.
3: Yeah. Now we're reading Brian Jacques' The Red Wall series book to the children. Uh-huh. And I just, one of our favorite things is to light the fire and all get together as a family and pray and to read books to our kids.
1: Oh, that sounds wonderful.
4: Well, as opposed to sort of going off doing your own thing and staking the kids sort of by themselves locked into a television show. Karen's point about sitting the child on your lap, physically touching them, nurturing them, you being the storyteller, you interpreting that story, you nurturing them as opposed to sort of turning it over to Hollywood, is a fundamentally important part of parenting that you're right, Jim, is being lost.
1: It's a great mistake, I think, to get going so fast that we don't have time for those moments with our kids because they're only going to be there for a short time. Now, let's talk about these classic stories. They're not all classic. Some of them are more current, aren't they?
3: Right.
1: But describe what you were looking for. How can you teach good manners through things that Aesop's fables and things of that nature? How can you do that?
3: Well, I think with children, I have found with my own children that when I sit them down and lecture them, they sort of tend to turn me off. And what I love is when you read a good story and there's a good moral lesson involved, they tend to get it better. And I have some funny examples. My son John, a couple years ago, he was practicing his baseball swing in our kitchen and put a huge hole in the kitchen wall.
1: That's a boy.
3: And it was the sweetest thing because he knew Mom was going to be really mad and he would be punished. And he came up to me and he said, Mommy, I cannot tell a lie. I did it. And I was thinking, you know, that was shortly after I'd read him the story of George Washington and the cherry tree, a story about telling the truth. And there's so many other stories, and I'm sure all of your listeners out there have them, where you've read a story to your children, And later on, you see it in their behavior where they're emulating someone from that story. And we've known as far back as Plato and Socrates that that works. It's a great way, and it's a fun way for children to learn.
1: Well, Jesus told stories.
3: That's right.
1: I mean,
3: Jesus,
1: you really want to move someone and help them understand a concept, you make it in story form.
3: That's true. Yeah. All the parables that we learn so much from, it does. It means a lot.
1: Let me ask you to read to us maybe one of your favorite stories from the book. This is a big book. I mean, it's big in size, but it's also 400 pages. You got a lot in here.
3: And it's funny, Dr. Dobson, the book was actually about twice this long. It just shows you how much great literature there is out there. Uh-huh. And I made more trips to local libraries and the Library of Congress with my children. They were very much a part of this book.
1: Were they
3: really? It was very much a, I don't do anything without my kids. It was very much a family project where we sat down and read and sifted through stories, and they really helped me through it and help me to put it together. But there is so much good literature out there.
1: Mm, let's hear some.
3: Parents can use. Uh-huh. There's a sweet poem. It's called Mr. Nobody. The author is unknown. But I think it's so sweet because children, my children often do this, where you'll ask them who did it, and they say, I didn't do it.
1: Yeah.
3: And all six of them, I didn't do it. And I say, oh, so Mr. Nobody did it. So this poem sort of rung home for us. I know a funny little man, as quiet as a mouse. He does the mischief that is done in everybody's house. Though no one ever sees his face, yet one and all agree that every plate we break was cracked by Mr. Nobody. 'Tis he who always tears our books, who leaves the door ajar. He picks the buttons from our shirts and scatters pins afar. That squeaking door will always squeak, for prithee, don't you see, we leave the oiling to be done by Mr. Nobody. He puts damp wood upon the fire that kettles will not boil. His are the feet that bring in mud and all the carpets soil. The papers that so oft are lost, who had them last but he? There's no one tosses them about but Mr. Nobody. The finger marks upon the door by none of us were made. We never leave the blinds unclosed to let the curtains fade. The ink we never spill, the boots that lying round you see are not our boots, they all belong to Mr. Nobody.
1: Now you have a little commentary after each one of these, don't you?
3: I do. Would you like me to read
1: this
3: one? Just as your parents do so much for you every day, you can respond by doing loving things for your parents. One of the best ways to express your love for your parents is through your actions. Even the smallest thoughtful act, like picking flowers for your mother, will demonstrate your love. Remember that Ralph Waldo Emerson said, "Good manners are made up of small sacrifices."
1: Mm-hmm. Now, you had a particular mission in writing this book. What was it?
3: Well, I look at our culture today, and I see how manners are sorely lacking, and I see a bigger picture, and that is to try to help increase civility,
1: yes,
3: definitely. When you look at what's going on out there, where there was a huge study by Public Agenda that showed the 43% of teachers spend more time disciplining children and they cannot teach effectively because the kids have very bad manners.
1: Mm.
3: And 81% of those teachers say it's because parents are not disciplining their kids at home and teaching them good behavior. And then there was there's so many studies out there now that are confirming that we really need to work on this.
1: Yeah, and especially boys. I talked about this in my book, Bringing Up Boys. There's a phenomenon known as the rude boy, and we're teaching it. I mean, what do they grow up with? They grow up with a World Federation of Wrestling. Is that what it is?
4: WWF.
1: And you know, they're taught through the sitcoms and everything else that they watch to be brash and rude and undisciplined, and you're trying to counter that.
3: Definitely. I loved your book, Bringing Up Boys. It helped me immensely with my boys because they're very different than girls, and the issues are very different, how you deal with them are.
1: Mm-hmm.
3: And I just think that it's very important that parents instill these values in children. And more importantly, I always tell my children, the most important thing we need to do is to be pleasing to God every day.
4: The culture in America today is a me-centered culture. It's a culture about doing whatever you feel you want to do and don't worry about how it affects other people. And manners is really just the opposite of that. Manners is showing respect for someone else, actually looking out for their interests, whether it's opening the door or whether it's waiting in line, or whether it's just being saying a kind word, all of those things, it's a change of worldview. And unless parents are instilling those values in their children at an early age, the culture around them
1: is going to take them.
4: And yeah. If there was a study done, Mark Rich, who's up at Harvard, is a pediatrician. They did a study in that the average kid in America, average adolescent in America, spends 6.5 hours in front of a TV, a computer, or listening to a CD or the radio. And they spend 10 minutes with their parents.
1: Unbelievable.
4: So who's raising these children? Yeah. And with this project, and it's Karen's project, what she's trying to say is, look, you know, the culture is going to get them eventually, but you got to prepare them. You got to prepare them and lay that foundation. And in a way, the storytellers of our culture are Hollywood today. And this is an attempt to sort of bring back the storytelling into the home. Children need to be entertained, want to be entertained. This is a way to do it, where you're the entertainer and you provide the moral of the story, not someone in Los Angeles.
1: You know, what is so distressing is the amount of time kids spend watching MTV, which is the antithesis of what you're trying to do here. And you're trying to come at it from another angle, Karen. I can't tell you how much I appreciate this. The title of the book is Everyday Graces, a child's book of good manners aimed at civility and civilizing our kids. I've written in Bringing Up Boys that they need to be civilized. They're not born civil. They have to learn to be civil. And these stories represent a great way to go about it. The author is Karen Santorum and a lot of other people, because these are classics going back a long ways. And it is a book that I strongly recommend to parents. We only have a second or two left, Karen. You've written another book called Letters to Gabriel, and it came out of a very distressing time of your life. Take just a second or two to remind people of that book.
3: It initially started as a diary when I was pregnant with our fourth child, who we discovered had a fatal birth defect, and we did everything we could to hold on to him and that life, and unfortunately we lost him. But you know, the beautiful thing, through the tears and the pain, it was the most difficult thing we had ever been through. But you begin to see God's grace later, and the joy beyond the pain. And you know, God will never leave you alone in that dark valley. He takes you by the hand, and he is holding your hand, and he will bring you through into the sunshine. And that's what he did. And I've seen so many blessings in Gabriel's life. The book Letters to Gabriel came about because the diary that I had kept, my mom and dad asked if they could see it. They had lost a baby. Gosh, it was 46 years before they had read this little diary that I kept.
1: Yes.
3: And they called me one day crying on the phone. And they said this helped us so much to move beyond our pain and to recover. And they said, you really should do something with this. And it was really only by the grace of God and only by my parents' encouragement that it really became a book, because it is very private.
1: Yes,
3: but so much beauty has come out of it. So thank you.
1: That little boy is waiting for you, isn't
3: he? Yeah. Oh, yeah. We can't wait to see him again.
1: Someone said, and I think this is beautiful, that you had hoped to introduce Gabriel to the Lord. Now he will introduce you to the Lord.
3: Oh, it's such a beautiful thing. I always say the most important thing we can do as parents is to get our children into heaven, to help our spouses and each other and our children to get into heaven. Isn't that really what this life's all about?
1: How can anything compare with that?
3: Oh, nothing.
1: Not even a law degree or a nursing degree?
3: Nothing at all.
4: I've said many times in talking about Gabriel that at that moment, eternity became reality.
1: Mm-hmm.
4: Because I knew that, you know, my job at that point, when I lost my son and I knew he was going to heaven, that really that's my mission as a father.
2: Character is built one story, one moment, and one ordinary day at a time. That's something every parent and grandparent needs to be reminded of each and every day. 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That number is 877-732-6825. 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Well, as we conclude today's edition of Dr. James Dobson's Family Talk, that $250,000 July matching gift is in honor of the 250th anniversary of our nation and our founding. And this month, we've been celebrating America's 250th anniversary with a new video series produced by our own Gary Bauer and the Dr. James Dobson Family Institute Policy and Culture Center. These five videos are called American Moments. And as we conclude today's program, I want you to hear one example of the type of wisdom that Gary Bauer is bringing to light that a lot of people overlook when it comes to the founding of our nation and the men and women who shaped our spiritual foundation.
5: Did you know that one American president relied on the Bible for one of the most important speeches that he made? This is Gary Bauer in Washington, D.C. with an American moment. If you come to Washington, you've got to see the Lincoln Memorial. I mean, it's one of the most famous memorials in Washington, D.C., and it's majestic. The Lincoln Memorial itself has been a place where historic events have taken place, including Martin Luther King's I Have a Dream speech back in the 60s. Well, when you go up the stairs to that memorial, you'll see on one wall the Gettysburg Address, which was only a little bit over 200 words written by Abraham Lincoln. And on the other wall, you see his second inaugural address, which is also a pretty short inaugural address. But it is amazing, and you need to know about it. In fact, I would urge you to have your children and grandchildren read it and discuss it with them. In just a page and a half, President Lincoln refers to the Bible or God over a dozen times. Now, you need to understand what the moment is. President Lincoln was subject to bouts of depression. He suffered from melancholy, and he had just was presiding over a war where somewhere between 600 and 700,000 men had died in combat. Lincoln's heart was heavy, and it's one of the reasons that he's appealing to God in this inaugural address. And he's quoting the Bible. In fact, there are two places in the speech where he quotes an entire Bible verse, although he doesn't give the citation. But here's the part of the speech that is most significant, and really, even when I think about it, brings a tear to my eye. Lincoln worried about what a just God, and our God is just, what a just God would do to America for the sin of slavery. And he says in his inaugural address, "What if God allows the Civil War to continue until enough blood was shed north and south to equal all the blood drawn by the slave master's lash?" What a powerful thought that our God would require a price for our national sin. And it makes me inevitably think about today. What would God require of us today? You know, I'm one of those that ask God to bless America all the time. Dr. James Dobson did that too. He and I made that prayer many times. God, please bless America. But we have to be worthy of a blessing. And what would God require of a nation in order to be blessed? What would he require of us for all the corruption about what's happening to America's children? A million aborted babies a year. I shudder to think about the price that God would require of America in order to be blessed again. One thing's clear, my friends. America's not going to be great again until it's godly again. This is Gary Bauer, Washington, D.C., for the James Dobson Family Institute with an American moment.
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0: 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Well, I'm Roger Marsh, and on behalf of all of us here at Family Talk and the Dr. James Dobson Family Institute, thanks so much for joining us today. Be sure to join us again next time right here for another edition of Dr. James Dobson's Family Talk, the voice you trust for the family you love. 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
1: One of the best ways a dad's influence is transmitted is through consistent modeling. Character training is instilled through his demeanor and behavior. Your kids will imitate much of what you do. If you blow up regularly and insult your wife, your boys will tend to treat their mother and other females disrespectfully. If you're selfish or mean or angry, you'll see those characteristics displayed in the next generation. Fortunately, the converse is also true. If you're honest and trustworthy, caring, loving, self-disciplined, and God-fearing, your boys will be influenced by those traits. So much depends on what they observe in you. Someone said, I'd rather see a sermon than hear one. There's truth in that statement.
0: For more information on this topic, go to drdobsonminute.org.
2: Welcome to today's encouragement from Our Daily Bread. 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
3: The angels were there all along, but no one alive had seen them. They adorned the walls of the Old North Church in Boston, looking down from on high. But they'd been covered with layers of paint more than a century ago. Church records indicated a contract with a member of the congregation to paint them in 1730 when the church was undergoing construction. A recent restoration project that commenced in 2017 led to the discovery of the angels. Scripture speaks of supernatural beings, real, not painted, that were present when others were not aware. On one occasion, the prophet Elisha was surrounded by the army of the king of Aram. When his servants saw the hostile forces, he cried out, "Oh no, my lord, what shall we do?" "Don't be afraid," the prophet answered. "Those who are with us are more than those who are with them." Elisha prayed for his servants' eyes to be opened, and he looked and saw the hills full of horses and chariots of fire all around Elisha. Angels are ministering spirits sent to serve those who will inherit salvation, messengers of God sent to help us. We may or may not see them, but they're there because God has more ways of watching over us than we can imagine. And that should cause us to praise Him like the angels do. Today's encouragement was provided by Our Daily Bread Ministries.

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1: 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That's 941-456-2267. Or log on to BethelBC.info and thank them for helping keep Through the Bible with J. Vernon McGee on the air.

0: really happening when someone's baptized? Is it just a symbol, or is it something far deeper? And what's the difference between water baptism and the baptism of the Holy Spirit? Welcome to Through the Bible. I'm Steve Schwetz, and in this study, Dr. J. Vernon McGee is going to take us to Matthew chapter 3, where we'll explore the baptism of Jesus and uncover the answers to these important questions. And then in chapter 4, we're going to step into the wilderness and watch as Jesus faces and defeats Satan's temptation. Many of you remember how Dr. McGee often opened his studies by reading letters from listeners, stories of salvation, transformed lives, and sometimes a bit of humor. Well, as we carry on that tradition and continue reading your letters, we occasionally like to share some of those original readings with you as well. So let's enjoy one now. Here's Dr. McGee.
1: Listen to this letter here that comes to us from Decatur, Georgia. It says, when WAEC began broadcasting with Christian music about 5 years ago, I really liked some of the music, which did not sound religious. I did not like you, however. I was willing to learn something about the Bible, but I didn't like the way you would be in the Old Testament and then go dragging something in from the New Testament. I didn't understand then that Jesus is the Word of God made flesh and is all through the Old Testament writings. At the time, you sounded like a poor old drawling so-and-so who didn't know any better than to believe that the Bible was really true. I felt sorry for you. You reminded me of Herman Talmadge. I kept listening to you, though. And he goes on to say that it was through this ministry that he's come now to a saving knowledge of God. The Spirit of God, he said, led me to the truth. The Father led me to Jesus, the anointed, the Son of God, first begotten from the dead. And we rejoice, by the way, in that.
0: Well, that certainly shows Dr. McGee's sense of humor, doesn't it? And God's too. And even more, it reminds us just how much God loves us. Let's pray. Heavenly Father, thank you for the privilege of hearing more about your Son, Jesus Christ. And we ask that you'd take what we hear and then use it to shape our hearts and strengthen our faith. And for those who don't yet know you, Lord, stir conviction in their spirits and reveal yourself through your word today and lead them to trust what they maybe are already beginning to see as true. In Jesus' name. Amen. Now here's our study of Matthew 3 on Through the Bible with Dr. J. Vernon McGee.
1: Now we come today to this third chapter of Matthew, and we put in at verse 10, we are looking at John the Baptist. As he began his ministry and he introduced the Lord Jesus, he introduced him as the King, and he's the one that makes the announcement that he is present. I put in it, verse 10. And now also the axe is laid unto the root of the trees. Therefore every tree which bringeth not forth good fruit is hewn down and cast into the fire. Great deal is said in the New Testament about fruit bearing. Now, fruit bearing is the result of having the right kind of a tree. You see, only a fruit tree can produce fruit. And now he talks here about the fact the axe is put to the root of the tree. Why? Because it's not bearing fruit. Now, an apple tree will bear apples. Plum tree will bear plums. But when an apple tree bears thorns, it's not an apple tree. It's to be cut down. The root and the fruit go together, by the way, because it has to have the right kind of a root to bear the right kind of fruit. And so that is what he's saying here. The wrong kind of tree is going to be taken down. Now listen to him in verse 11. I indeed baptize you with water unto repentance. But he that cometh after me is mightier than I, whose shoes I'm not worthy to bear. He shall baptize you with the Holy Ghost and with fire. Now I'd like to spend a moment here. He says, I baptize with water, but he's coming, and when he comes, he'll baptize you with the Holy Ghost and with fire. Now, that "and" there is already over 1,900 years long. We're living in the age of the Holy Spirit. He's baptized us with the Holy Spirit. Now, fire is the second coming, and that's judgment. That distinction needs to be made. Somebody says, well, I thought on the day of Pentecost and the Holy Spirit came, that that was fire too, because it says that the tongues of fire sat on them. Oh, my friend, you ought to read it again. It says, like as fire. And it was like the sound of a rushing mighty wind. Wasn't. It was the coming of the Holy Spirit. But the thing is that there was something to appeal to the eye gate, the fire, to the ear gate, the sound of a rushing mighty wind. So that when the Holy Spirit came, that was not the fulfillment of the baptism of fire. That takes place at His second coming. And you and I are living today in the age of the Holy Spirit. And the Holy Spirit comes upon every believer, not just some. Every believer is baptized by the Holy Spirit. That means he's identified with the body of Christ. He's part of the body of Christ. And that's one of the great truths of the Word of God. Now let me continue to read. It says, whose fan is in his hand, he will thoroughly purge his floor and gather his wheat into the garner, but he will burn up the chaff with unquenchable fire. Then cometh Jesus from Galilee to Jordan unto John to be baptized of him. This is remarkable. And we're going to ask this question and try to answer it. Why was Jesus baptized? I hope we can see that here. Will you notice? But John forbade him, saying, I have need to be baptized of thee, and comest thou to me? And Jesus answering said unto him, suffer it to be so now, for thus it becometh us to fulfill all righteousness. Then he suffered him. Now, what is the answer to the question, why was Jesus baptized? And I'd like to ask you that question, why was he baptized? Now, there may be several answers, but I think the primary reason is given right here. The Lord Jesus said it is essential for the fulfillment of righteousness. He's identifying himself here completely with sinful mankind. The prophet had written, he's numbered with the transgressors. Here is a king that comes down and he's identified with his subjects. And I believe that that is the purpose of the baptism of the Lord Jesus. For the baptism means actually identification. And this is a coming down and identifying of himself here with them. He was baptized, I think, for that reason. And that, I think, is so important for us. Now, notice this again. The reason that Jesus was baptized, it's not to set us an example. It's not a pattern. Christ was holy. He did not need to repent. I do. He was holy, harmless, and undefiled, and separate from sinners. He completely identified himself with humanity, the race of mankind. He was numbered with the transgressors. Now will you notice, his death was a baptism. You remember he said to James and John when they wanted the place next to him, are you able to be baptized with the baptism that I'm baptized with? His death was a baptism. He entered into death for you and me. And then the third reason, he was set aside for his office as priest. The Holy Spirit came upon him here for this ministry. Everything that he did it by the power of the Holy Spirit. He was made sin for us who knew no sin. There was sin on him, but there was no sin in him. My sin was put on him, not in him. That's important. And therefore, you and I are saved by being identified now with him. He identified himself with us in baptism, and Peter says we're saved by baptism. What? By being identified with the Lord Jesus. And that's what it means to be saved. What does it mean? Well, to be in Christ. How do you get in Christ? By the baptism of the Holy Spirit. And I believe in baptism. And I think that we're to be baptized to declare that I am identified with Christ. Him that cometh to me, I will in no wise cast out. We today must recognize that we have to be identified with him. And that is done by the Holy Spirit. And our baptism tells that out. An old salt one time said to a young sailor in trying to get him to accept Christ and be baptized, he says, young man, it's duty or mutiny. And when you come to Christ, friends, you be baptized because it's a duty. And if not, it's a mutiny. This is a tremendous thing. And I feel like this is something that we needed to elaborate on a little, because this subject of baptism needs to be lifted out of the realm of constantly arguing and talking about it, and to get to the high and lofty plane of where today we are going to stand for him. We need to come out and stand for Christ in a very wonderful way. Suffer it to be so now, for thus it becometh us to fulfill all righteousness. He identifies himself. And then John suffered him. Now verse 16, and Jesus, when he was baptized, went up straightway out of the water, and lo, the heavens were opened unto him, and he saw the Spirit of God descending like a dove and lighting upon him. And lo, a voice from heaven saying, this is my beloved Son, in whom I am well pleased. And by the way, John teaches the Trinity. You have here the Lord Jesus, and the Spirit of God descends upon him like a dove. And then a voice from heaven, the Father says, this is my beloved Son, in whom I am well pleased. Now he is identified with his people. What a king. Oh, what a king he is. Now that brings us to chapter 4 here. And when we come to chapter 4, we have the temptation of Jesus in the wilderness. You see immediately this one who's identified with us now by baptism, he has come down here, and now he came in his birth, he's identified with us as he grew up as any other child would. But he's wholly harmless, undefiled, separate from sinners. But in his baptism, he identifies himself for me. And my sin was

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This Sunday's sermon, which we've never aired before, by the way, is thoughtful and relevant for the world that we're living in right now. 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
2: 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Tony met Arlette at her brother's wedding, and she saw beyond his condition. 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As Tony and Arlette raised their three children in Madagascar, the growing tumor made the future feel uncertain, yet his family never stopped supporting him or encouraging him to seek help. It was Tony's brother-in-law who first told him about Mercy Ships, where he received the free surgery he needed. Today, Tony's healed because someone chose to see beyond his suffering. Who can you choose to truly see today?
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0: Liz Kramer with Mission Network News. India recently updated its Foreign Contribution Regulation Act restrictions with more red tape for Christian ministries and nonprofits. Included is a ban on foreign funds for religious conversion. John Podaiti of Bibles for the World says if an organization is deemed non-compliant, the Indian government can cancel its registration. Still, God is working. Podaiti reports they're seeing growing requests for scripture across India and people are coming to Christ. Pray for wisdom as Christian ministries navigate these new challenges. And imagine growing up unable to communicate with the people you love most, even your parents. Door International's Rob Meyer says 90% of deaf children don't get access to language until they attend a deaf school. But kids like Eric never had a chance to enroll in Burundi. Militants invaded his village, killed his parents, and forced him to become a child soldier. Learn what happened when Eric discovered scripture in Burundian Sign Language at missionnews.org. Mission Network News, a service of One Way Ministries. I'm Ruth Kramer.
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